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Ziyarat of Imam Hassan and Imam Hussein on Monday. Ziyarat of Imam Hassan alayhi salam. Assalamu

0: In the name of Allah, the All-Beneficent, the All-Merciful.
1: Alhamdulillahi Rabbil Alameen.
0: All praise belongs to Allah, Lord of all the worlds.
1: Ar-Rahman Ar-Rahim.
0: The All-Beneficent, the All-Merciful. Master of the Day of Retribution.
1: Iyyaka na'budu wa iyyaka nasta'in.
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1: Siratal ladhina an'amta alayhim.
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0: أحد.
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1: America's worst nightmare. So the Epstein, Zio, arrogant powers of the world were faced with their worst nightmare in 1979, or so they thought. The Epstein, Zio, arrogant powers of the world thought that Imam Khomeini rahmatullah alayh was their worst nightmare. The Epstein, Zio, arrogant powers of the world thought that Haj Qasim and Abu Mahdi and Muqaddam Tahrani and Haniya and Sinwar and Sayyid Hassan and Sayyid Safiyuddin and Haj Ramadan and Baqiri and Salami and Haji Zadeh and Rashid and the other super soldiers of the resistance were their worst nightmare. And the Epstein, Zio, arrogant powers of the world. Thought that Fakhri Zadeh and Shahriari and Farayuddin and the other super nuclear scientists were their worst nightmare. And the Epstein, Zio, arrogant powers of the world thought that the Lebanese resistance and the Yemenis resistance and the Iraqi resistance were their worst nightmare. And the Epstein, Zio, arrogant powers of the world thought that the martyred leader Sayyid Ali Khamenei was their worst nightmare. Well, the Almighty God has brought forth the Zio, Epstein, arrogant powers of the world's worst nightmare to date. And his name is Imam Sayyid Mujtaba Khamenei.
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1: The movement continues. 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
1: بسم الله الرحمن الرحيم.

0: the laws of the universe are universal. You can just like take them and apply them to our everyday lives. I want to lose that weight once and for all. I don't want to do quick fixes. I want to use my full potential. We cannot think of food this way. It's very toxic to our mentalities when we start to see food as either this or that. Food is food.
1: What are the most dangerous things that you've seen online?
0: The detox trend, I would say. Demonizing carbs many times. Eliminating any food group from your diet is very harmful.
1: What's the difference between water weight and the actual fat weight?
0: So any restrictive diet that's very low in calories, you should expect that you're gonna be losing water weight and muscle weight the most. If you lose the weight very fast, you're gonna gain the weight very fast as well. And this is why people yo-yo diet.
1: What are your clients struggling with the most?
0: Sometimes you might not be calculating your calories in the correct way, by the way. People tend to underestimate how much they eat and overestimate how much they are active. I want people to be able to make healthier choices.
1: What do you think about cheat meals then?
0: I don't like the word cheat. It just gives negative connotation towards food. 80% of the time we're eating healthy. 20% of the time it's okay if we indulge. But I want to tell you something here.
1: How can I build a system that makes me not want to crave sugar like that?
0: If there's like one take-home message I can give out to the world is that try your best to...
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1: Zainab, welcome to Not From Here.
0: Assalamu alaikum, Jafar.
1: Zainab, the way we start this off usually is you introducing yourself in the way that you see yourself. So people, I think, are going to get the idea that you're a nutritionist, you're an expert on food. But aside from all that, when you go back home and you look in the mirror, who is Zainab to Zainab?
0: Well, first of all, my name is Zainab Swaydan, for those who don't know me. I am a licensed clinical dietitian. I've studied that for my bachelor's. I've studied nutrition and dietetics. I've been working in the field for almost 10 years. When I go back home and look at myself in the mirror, I see a young Zainab who was at some point of her life very passionate about the kitchen, actually, before anything else. So I remember trying to experiment with food, and this is how I started to have like a small passion for like how food reacts, how like food products can become something else. So I'd say that from a very young age, nutrition kind of like chose me before I chose it. So this is how I see myself if I go back and look at myself and like how I got here.
1: Why is it important to look at our younger selves when we look in the mirror? What's the significance of your younger self, do you think?
0: Because I think at some point, like the significance of my younger self is like me feeling like at tune with who I wanted to be from a very young age. So this is why I imagined myself being young, like who the young Zainab at the time saw herself like growing up to be. And it was very clear to me from a very young age that this is what I wanted to do, actually.
1: Zainab, before we get into this, our episode was postponed. because of what was going back home.
0: Several times, yeah.
1: Yes, and I kind of want... The feeling of losing your home is... a lot of people will never feel that.
0: Yeah.
1: So I want you to kind of walk me through how that feels like. Turning on the TV and seeing that your childhood home is destroyed.
0: I like really pray that nobody ever gets to experience that, especially when you're watching live television and you're seeing like a rocket bomb your home and Israel, you know, bombing your home, because it's a very tough feeling. I know that we Lebanese are very resilient. So like, I know that a lot of people have lost their home several times, but you know, losing one's home, your childhood home is always different, I would say. And to me, my house felt alive. It wasn't just like bricks and stones, you know, it was my house. It was my childhood house. So when that happens, like I really felt a strange feeling of volum. It was like, you know, I feel that this is not right. You know, this is not a normal feeling I should be having, you know, just like opening the TV and watching my house being torn or burned down on live television and just, you know, like watching what could potentially be my own personal stuff being burned down just like that, you know. It was a very tough feeling. So it was very humbling also.

0: I'd say it was like very, in a sense, like it got me closer to the feeling of like we're gonna leave this dunya at some point. You know, we're not here to stay. In that sense, it was humbling that we shouldn't be attached to anything. That you know, it's the feeling was, I'd say, surreal in a sense. You know, like my, it was like a, just a mix up of feelings. I didn't know what to feel at the time till, you know, it started to hit me up. And now, like mentioning my childhood, you know, I cannot not imagine my childhood anywhere else than my childhood home, honestly. So when you said, look at yourself in the mirror, I imagined the mirror of my room and me being a child in that house, you know, that got turned, like got burned down. So, but we say Alhamdulillah for everything. You know, this is nothing, inshallah, in front of the sacrifices that our people are doing. Inshallah, yani, if this is the path that we have to like, if this is the path that we have to pass through in order to achieve victory, then so be it. Alhamdulillah. Ma ra'ayna illa jamila in that sense.
1: Yes. So let's get into food now. Okay. So the way I think about food is you can either say something is healthy or something's not healthy. But then there was not too long ago another definition. Something can be clean but not healthy, or there's just, I want to know what's the difference between clean food and not clean food.
0: Okay. So I'm going to start off by saying that even, you know, trying to to label food as either clean or not clean is like a very large misconception that's like really guilt-tripping people, especially nowadays, who are trying to eat healthy. Like, why are you eating this? This is clean. This is not clean. We cannot think of food this way. It's very kind of like toxic to our mentalities when we start to see food as either this or that. Food is food. Most of the food that we have is food. Some of it has more nutrients, for sure. But some of this is, some of it doesn't have as much nutrients. Okay, we can look at it that way. Some of it is more nutritious to us, but we have to learn to enjoy everything that is given. Yani, we cannot just say clean food and good food or bad food. And okay, some foods are more healthier, for sure. But we cannot think of it other than food, because anjad, it's gonna distort our, yani, perception towards foods. Yani, we're gonna have, we're gonna start having mental kind of like, you know, because yani, people get triggered when, yani, people believe everything they see online in a sense. So if we're, if we go online and just say, you know, clean and not clean, yani, what are we teaching the people from the beginning? We teach them that food is food. We need food. Food is fuel. We need it we need it to get energy. But yani, we can make better choices and not so good choices sometimes. 80% of the time we can eat cleanly or healthily, not cleanly. 20% of the time, if we like to indulge, it's not the end of the world. Yani, مش آخر الدنيا.
1: What are people coming to see you for?
0: Most of the people coming to see me for are coming for weight loss. Okay. I also work with a lot of undernourished kids from Gaza, so we work on in that field as well. I work on that field from in that field as well. They're mostly underweight, severely undernourished, severely underweight. So this is also many of the patients that I've been seeing now.
1: How can you help someone that's undernourished when they don't have the adequate resources?
0: Okay, so let me just explain. So we medically evacuate them to Jordan or like any other hospital. So once they arrive at their destabilizing country, so yani, we're one of the children. So I am the one that takes care of their nutrition in that sense.
1: Interesting. And is it not as simple as just feeding them anything?
0: Sometimes it is.
1: Is there a strategy?
0: Yeah, there's definitely a strategy, especially if they've been undernourished for such a long time. But sometimes it's actually that they're here, they're in a stabilizing country, but they don't have the appetite to eat. They're sick. And they need the energy, they need the nutrition for them to be able to be good candidates for any surgery that they need. And many times we have to work on that. We have to sneak foods into their diets. We have to work on their preferences, their likings. We sometimes resort to nutrition supplementation. that kind of things. Yeah.
1: Isn't it sarcastic how...
0: Subhanallah.
1: Yeah, one set of your clients wants to lose the fat off their body and the other desperately needs to put some fat.
0: Yeah, and I'm talking here severely undernourished, severely underweight. Yeah.
1: What severely?
0: It means their BMI is below the average. They're mostly kids, the ones that, you know, but their BMIs are very much under the average. So this is not healthy for them, definitely. So they're undernourished in that sense. So this is what I mean, you know.
1: Do you get a chance to talk to the kids?
0: Oh, yeah. I talk to them all the time. Mm. Yeah, this is how I assess them to begin with. And this is how I built my trust with them.
1: So they don't want, they don't have an appetite to eat because of the trauma that they have from the war?
0: Correct. Yeah.
1: Okay.
0: So I would ask them many times, like, how was your appetite before the war? And they would say, it was fine. I used to like eating shawarma. I used to like eating some, but most of them are orphaned. They lost their parents, their family. They're traumatized. They're war injured. They've lost a limb. They've lost a leg. So, yeah, and it's catastrophic what we're seeing.
1: Most people don't know that your insurance company actually covers your physical therapy after you get injured in a car accident. And a lot of people also don't know that Thrive Physical Therapy in Dearborn takes care of your insurance claim for you while you get better. So you focus on recovery and getting back to 100% and they'll focus on the insurance claim. To book your session with Thrive and to contact them, click the link in the description of this episode. And now let's get back to the show. You were talking about online discourse and how people look at food online and have a twisted idea of what reality is. What are the most dangerous things that you've seen online relating pertaining to food information?
0: The detox trend, I would say, detox diets. And it comes like similar to what clean and not clean. It's very similar in that sense. Also, demonizing carbs many times, like a very low fat diet, low carb diet. This also, eliminating any food group from your diet is very harmful in general. And just like people making up facts about nutrition sometimes, you know, like they have the best diet or like I tried this, you should try it as well, you know, that kind of stuff. but mostly the part that's related to the you know, the cleansing and detox and stuff like that.
1: Let's talk about detox. Why is detox not a good idea?
0: Because there is no such thing as detox, you know, like our internal system is like more than capable of doing its own detox. We help it by choosing like more nutritious, kind of like a higher antioxidant kind of food, but it happens naturally. And we have the liver that's responsible for it. It can happen very naturally. So we don't need, you know, like a detox diet to get there. So most of it is just like fad dieting, you know, like, it's made up, it's marketing many times. They want you people want to sell products, they want to sell you something. So most of the time it's that case.
1: And you lose weight just because of the lower calorie content.
0: Yeah, but it's mostly water weight. So you're not really losing anything significant. And you're like, and eventually you're going to be deprived of vital nutrients and you're going to have like hair loss shedding and you're going to lose a lot of muscles and you're going to feel drained and you're going to have no energy and you're going to become hangry in that sense. So it's not sustainable.
1: I hear this term a lot that if you lose water weight, you gain it back quick.
0: Correct.
1: What's the difference between water weight and the actual fat weight? And how do I know that I'm just losing water and I'm not I'm only losing fat?
0: So any restrictive diet that's very low in calories, you should expect that you're going to be losing water weight and muscle weight the most. Okay, so we will always lose water weight when we're trying to lose weight. Yeah, this in general always happens, but it depends on like how much water weight you're losing. So if you are in a marginal calorie deficit, you're eating well, but you're marginally on a calorie deficit, you're working out, you're doing resistance training, you're taking care of your food, you're eating enough protein, in that case, you should expect that you're going to be losing a higher percentage of fat because you're going to be doing it the right way. So this is the difference. So when you crash diet or when you go very low on calories, you should expect that a lot of this weight loss will come from water weight or muscle weight. But when you are in a slightly calorie deficit, you're taking care of yourself, you're sleeping well, you're hydrating well, you're working out, you're walking like 8 to 10,000

0: and steps, then you should expect that that weight loss is mostly fat loss in that sense.
1: And you said the other one was demonizing calories.
0: Demonizing carbs, like
1: Okay.
0: carbs are the enemy. They're not the enemy, but we need to know how to pair them well. You know, just don't have a high carb diet and expect to be healthy. No, this is not what we're asking for. Don't have a bagel every morning with a high sugary kind of like a coffee drink. No, this is not what we're talking about. But if you know how to balance your carbs and choose the right kind of carbs, it's going to be good for you. Yani carbs have a lot of fiber, phytonutrients, especially if you choose them from whole grains. So it depends on the quality of the carbs that you're choosing, and it also depends on what you're pairing them with. Yani I always tell my patients or clients, always pair your carbs, or you'd never drink your calories in a sense if the calories are high in sugar. So always pair مثلا your carbs, let's say in the morning, with eggs if you're having toast. Always, for example, have rice with chicken or like stews or anything, you know, that we usually cook. Never have like a higher kind of like portion of carbs. Yani always try to balance your meals in a way that it has carbs, protein, good quality fats, and good quality protein, and a lot of fiber, which comes from the vegetables that's usually in the meals or salads.
1: What happens in the body when I have carbs with protein rather than carbs alone?
0: So what happens is that, you know, you won't have a like an insulin spike as much as then when you have it alone. If you wake up, let's say, and just like have so what's a high carb kind of like bagel without anything in the morning? So you should be setting yourself up for like having a glucose or like an insulin spike very early on. If you pair it with let's say a couple of eggs, a little bit of fat, you'll have a much more steadier glucose response.
1: Okay. And what was the third one that people get the most wrong?
0: It was we said the detox, demonizing carbs, and going too low on calories. So that's also one of the things that, you know, like restrictive diets, you know, like the 600 calorie diet, or sometimes you hear stuff like the water diet.
1: Yeah, the water fast.
0: Yeah, or I hear that a lot, the date and yogurt diet also. It's also like very, I always get asked about it. So anything that has like very restrictive kind of like essence to it, or very low on calories, I wouldn't take it. Yeah, I'd say stay away from it.
1: But wouldn't the logic be that if I have lower calories, that means I should lose weight faster?
0: Logically, yes, but on the long term, this is not how it works, because on the long term, your body would have an adaptive response. So if you lose the weight very fast, so what's going to happen is that you're going to gain the weight very fast as well. And this is why people yo-yo diet, you know, they go up and down and up and down and up and down, because they don't know how to do it right from the very beginning. Yani مثلا if let's say somebody has 10 kilos to lose, and he decided to lose them in 1 month by doing like something very restrictive, very harsh, exercising for hours, eating very little. Okay, so when that person loses that 10 kilos, okay, you lost that 10 kilos, but what's after that? How are you planning to maintain that? Your appetite will increase after you lose the weight that fast, because خلاص يعني your body would go like, I lost so much weight very short time. This is not right. You know, I need to fix myself. You know, it's not you sometimes. Even if you try your best, it doesn't work this way. Your metabolism will drop and your appetite will go up, and your body will start working against you in that sense, and you will gain that weight back.
1: Interesting. So it's not that you stopped losing weight. Because I think one time I did a very low calorie diet. I think I was having one meal a day. I
0: Yeah.
1: was really counting the calories. I think I was at around 1200 calories
0: Okay.
1: a day.
0: Okay.
1: And I just didn't lose weight. I maintained it for a while.
0: Yeah.
1: Now, obviously, what you said happened. At one point, I just used to start getting really hungry after a while, and I couldn't maintain it. And I wasn't losing the weight.

0: Weird.
1: Okay. Did you assess if you're eating enough protein at the time, if you were like walking, exercising? Because sometimes it's not just about calories. And sometimes there's other factors like hormonal factors, how active you are. Sometimes you might not be calculating your calories in a correct way, by the way. People tend, by the way, to underestimate, I'm sorry, how much they eat and overestimate how much they are active. So this is a very common thing in
0: I think
1: people.
0: the overestimating how much you're active comes from wearable devices. Like I remember
1: Correct.
0: you wear your Apple Watch and it tells you you burned 1,000 calories during the
1: Correct.
0: workout.
1: Yeah, most of that is just like exaggerating. It's fine if it's a tool to help you. If I wear an Apple Watch or like any watch and it tells me that, I need to walk for like 5 minutes every hour and just like it keeps reminding me, it's fine. It's a tool. Or if it tells me that, you need 3,000 steps till you get your goal, like even if it says 10,000 steps and I've gotten like 7,000 steps, it's still good. But I wouldn't rely on them very accurately. Okay, but they're tools. They
0: And
1: can
0: how do
1: help.
0: you count your steps?
1: I have a watch, but
0: Okay.
1: like I say to myself, I'm gonna walk for an hour. So that hour is probably between 8,000 to 10,000 steps. So like it's an average. As
0: Okay.
1: long as I'm active, it's fine.
0: What are your thoughts about the Mediterranean diet?
1: Okay.
0: Because the Mediterranean diet, a lot of people from the Mediterranean
1: Yeah.
0: will talk about it with pride.
1: Yeah.
0: We're from the Mediterranean. We have the best food. It's the most healthy. But there's a lot of countries that are in the Mediterranean.
1: Correct.
0: So who are they talking about exactly?
1: Yeah. There's like 21 countries in the Mediterranean. We are proudly Mediterraneans as Lebanese, okay? So the thing about the Mediterranean diet is that in the mid-1900s, they actually followed the diet trends or diet like kind of like plans of the people living in some parts of South Italy and Greece. So this is where it came from. And they noticed that those people, they rely heavily on food like olive oil, legumes, vegetables. They were active. They didn't have much red meat. So this kind of like pattern or combination was like, said to be as the Mediterranean diet. And it was very healthy. And when they followed their the and when they followed those people, they found that they were less likely to develop like any cardiometabolic risks on the long term. So this is why they say it's like the healthiest diets, one of the healthy. It's actually the healthiest diet out there, the Mediterranean diet, if followed properly. So us as Lebanese, we do actually have the Mediterranean pattern. Foods like tabbouleh, mjaddara, fattoush, kind of like without the maybe fried bread on the side, but we do follow that pattern, like the way that our grandmas ate in our villages. It's mostly Mediterranean, but it's the way that has turned recently. It's not Mediterranean anymore, or yeah, it lost the essence of being Mediterranean. So we don't see like people eating hummus and vegetables nowadays. We see them eating hummus, rice, bread, shawarma, ranch sauce, soda. So that's not Mediterranean for sure.
0: Okay.
1: Yeah.
0: Why did you say they didn't eat a lot of red meat? What's the problem with red
1: Yeah,
0: meat?
1: too much red meat is not good. Yani, even the recommendation is to have like red meats 2 to 3 times per week maximum, because on the long term, it will increase your cardiometabolic risk. So red meat is not ideal in a very like super healthy balanced diet. So we should be relying on fish, chicken, legumes, stuff like lentils, quinoa, like other sources of leaner sources of protein as well.
0: Interesting.
1: Yeah.
0: And so
1: It's
0: the
1: higher in fat. Meat is higher in fat than other proteins. Like it's higher in fat than white fish, which is available in the Mediterranean kind of like area. So people there would eat fish mostly as well.
0: Yeah, and I think we do consume a very I don't think anyone's eating red meat only 2 and 3 times a week.
1: Yeah, I don't think so too.
0: Yeah.
1: People have it like mostly daily. Yeah, we change. Like our diet is no longer Mediterranean, honestly. We are eating a lot of red meats. We're having a lot of ultra processed foods, like fried potatoes, French fries, sugary drinks, sodas.

0: So this is like definitely not Mediterranean. We're no longer eating the same quality of food. That's definitely for sure.
1: And it's more difficult to maintain that. Like, even if I want to, it feels like it's very difficult to do that in the world that we live in. I feel like you go to places and you don't have that many options if you want to eat out. You have to pick very specific places. If your friends want to eat and they pick a place to, most of the times, it's not going to be compatible with where you're trying to go.
0: Correct. Most of the restaurants have become westernized in a sense. Like, even if they sell kind of like Lebanese or Mediterranean, they would like basically have French fries and, as we mentioned, and ranch sauce and mayonnaise and, like a lot of condiments on the side. And we're always having. People are always having soda. They're always, choosing. But if you take a cut, like a, when there's a will, there's a way, I would say. Like, you can always find the healthier choice. Like, even if you're going to eat out with your friends, like, sometimes it's more simpler than you think, like eating healthy. It could be just like, focusing on half your plate of veggies, which is, can easily be any type of salads. I always tell that to my clients. Okay, half your plate veggies, a quarter of your plate, just like any good source of protein that you find. It could be chicken, tavuk, let's say, or it could be shawarma. It's not the end of the world, but you have to know how to like put it in a plate where it's like healthier. And half your plate veggies, a quarter of your plate protein, and the other quarter, any source of good carbs, I would say. I'm not saying good carbs in a way that demonizes other carbs. I mean it in a way that, some carbs are better than the rest. So it doesn't have to be like French fries, but it could be hummus, which has like carbs and protein. It could be let's see, anything that has burghul, which is very common in our culture. So we can find healthy choices. When there's a will, there's a way. We can always find.
1: What are your clients struggling with the most with their diet and their lifestyle? What's the hardest part for them to change?
0: So how I usually like what I usually do with my clients is that I do an assessment for them. So I have to see like where are they with their nutrition information, with how much they know, because eventually I don't just want to give them a diet and tell them to go follow that diet and just, let them reach their target weight and then just like leave them in the world. I want them to actually build on the right habits that can, that they can keep for life. So this is something what I usually work on one-to-one with my patients, and what I usually actually work on with any post that, I put on social media, because I'm trying to promote health as a way of living. It's not just, just like I want people to be healthy, and I want people to be able to make healthier choices, and I want them to feel empowered with their healthier choices, and I want them to feel, we're making healthier choices out of self-love, out of, it's not just a target weight, it's not just, a finish line, it's the lifestyle, it's with everything that comes with it, it's the energy, it's the better blood kind of like labs, it's the glucose being like we're like it's a package that we're always working on.
1: You mentioned that you shouldn't really remove any food group. Now I know this isn't a food group, but I recently tried to cut off sugar for 30 days straight.
0: Yeah,
1: Zero.
0: sugar is not a food.
1: But I tried to remove it completely, and the changes that happened, I would have never thought. Clarity.
0: Correct.
1: No crashing, tasting food, surprisingly, I was able to taste food better. There was more ta it was more tasteful. What are your thoughts on sugar and how they should be incorporated in someone that wants to lose weight, like
0: Okay.
1: in their diet?
0: So the less the better. I'm a big advocate of lowering our sugar content, honestly. So this, if there's like one take-home message I can give out to the world, is that try your best to not drink your calories, especially if they're high in sugar, and to lower your sugar content. But I want to tell you something here, that most of the food products that we're consuming, the ultra-processed foods, they're designed in a way to make them hyper palatable. And what that means is that they're designed in a way to have

0: perfect ratio of fat and salt and sugar for us to consume them more. So sometimes, you know, people know that they should cut down on sugar. They know that, but they can't because the way the food is being designed is for us to consume it more, especially, honestly, here in the US, where like the portion sizes are huge, candy and sugar and like it's everywhere. They also market it in a way that's very tempting for children and adults to consume it. It's tricky. But when there's a will, there's a way. If we decide that we're going to cut on sugar, we can always find a way and always find like an alternative to things or play around food in a way that even if sugar, and this is what I always tell my clients, you know, we don't just want to cut things. We want to learn to add things into our diet that even if sugar is placed in front of you, you will, you know what, I feel fine. You know, I'm not crashing. I can pass on the sugar today, you know, and this is the way we choose our foods. The way we assemble our plates has like a, can really help you, you know, like I won't say like with the willpower because like everybody can use their willpower, but sometimes we need to rely less on our willpower and more on the system that we're creating around food. So if you're eating better, if you're having more protein, more fiber, better quality fats, at the end of the day, if you might see the sugar, but it might not trigger you as much. And this is what I try to work on. But definitely, we should work, all of us, on lowering our sugar amounts.
1: So can anybody work on themselves to see a table full of sweet treats and not grab anything?
0: Yeah, for sure. Because we were, it's not necessary that we try all of the sweets if they're placed in front of us, you know, especially where food is abundant, you know, like it's always going to be there. Like, you know, we're never going to run out of cake or ice cream or anything like that. You know, can always like walk to the supermarkets. And this is what I always tell, you know, my clients as well, you know, like if we don't have it around us, we're going to less likely to eat them. So this, you know, if you design your environment in a way that they're not present, it definitely helps. But also if you design your food or like implement some changes in your food in a way that you feel like, okay, I'm not crashing. I can do without sugar today. Or I can do with a smaller amount of sugar today. Does it have to be an all or none attitude? It can be, you know what, I can have dessert, but I can have a smaller portion of dessert. Especially now in Ramadan. So, you know, this is what I always tell, you know, also my clients, like you can have dessert, but it doesn't have to be all the desserts.
1: But then what will happen is what you just said is when you have a small piece, it triggers in the brain that, oh, I want a little more.
0: For sure. There's a reward system in sugar. But if you're cautious about it, then you're more likely to use less. You're more likely to be like... more fulfilled in a sense that you're not hungry for sugar. You know, like, okay, you're eating sugar because it's, you know, it's family time and you're just like sitting and this reminds you of home or your childhood or whatever. But you can have like one ataif, let's say, for example, or like maybe one piece of chocolate. It doesn't have to be the entire bar. Like we can learn to control it. It doesn't have to be an all or none attitude for sure. But we have to be cautious about what we're eating before till we reach the time for desserts and sugar so that like we are like, okay, what am I craving the most? Maybe today it's Ashta ice cream. Okay, I'll just have a small portion of Ashta ice cream with my coffee and just like sit with it and enjoy it and just like, you know, everything is okay, but that's it. Alhamdulillah.
1: Mm. What can I do and how can I build a system that makes me not want to crave sugar like that?
0: It's not a very hard system.
1: Okay.
0: But it needs like a few steps. I'd say make your food choices to be automatic. Automatic in a sense that when you wake up in the morning, try to rely on high protein foods. Like start your day with good quality protein. Eggs are perfect, honestly. And, you know, like be generous with yourself. You know, don't think, you know, this is enough for me. No, just like aim for 20 to 30 grams of protein, which in that equivalent would be like 3 eggs, with like 30 grams of cheese and with a bit of like one or two toasts on the side. I'm not

0: telling this as a general for all the people, but like more or less, like actually feel full, you know, like say, you know what, I'm gonna eat more to have better control over myself, because I see that with a lot of people. They think that they should eat less. It's to actually eat more, but to eat more quality foods, this is what's gonna help you. And then you're gonna notice, you know what, I didn't crash today. I didn't feel the need to I don't know, like grab a snack. I was okay for like a couple of hours, and you're gonna be surprised with yourself. And then when you do get hungry and there's like no like okay, you can't grab a big meal right now, just like you can choose like Greek yogurt. You can choose nuts, yani stuff that are easy, that will keep you, that's also nutritious, that's high in protein, that's gonna make you feel your best because you're not gonna crash. And it's gonna keep you for like a couple of hours till, yani, till you, and subhanAllah, you're gonna notice that you're not feeling as hungry. So when you're like down to eat your main meal, you're like, you know what, I'm hungry, but it's not like a 10 out of 10. It's fine, you know, like, okay, I feel better. So when you have your main meal, which is veggies and protein and good quality carbs, and again, you have to be generous with your portions. It doesn't have to be like, you know, just a little bit of portions. Of course, if you cannot eat so much, it's fine. But like, yani, just say, you know what, I'm gonna have a palm of my hand worth of protein, lots of veggies, a moderate amount of olive oil or good fats, and then, you know, just like wait, just see for yourself. You're gonna, you know, that food noise, it's gonna drop. You're gonna no longer, yani, you're going to no longer feel the urge to keep snacking or eating because you're eating better. So this is what I try to emphasize. You know, if we eat better, we're gonna drop that food noise, we're gonna feel better, we're gonna be more energized, and we're gonna automatically make healthier choices.
1: Now, I kind of want to give you an example from my life because, I mean, what you just explained is probably a best case scenario, but for me personally, I physically can't have food in the morning. I get nauseous. It doesn't feel good. Like even though I work out in the morning, I can't have food after until a few hours later. So in that case, I try to get I have a small meal in at like 12. So I usually have my first one, and then the main meal at night, and then usually I tend to overeat at night, and that's why my dieting doesn't really work.
0: So I think why you don't have the you're not craving anything in the morning or you're not hungry is because you're overeating at night. So with time, if you start to like maybe let's say portion control or have like your last meals a couple of hours before you go to bed, you might start to feel that you are more hungry in the morning when you wake up. So this is what I would tell you. So you're okay, the timing doesn't really matter. Also, like there's the timing doesn't matter as long as the total is okay, depending on like what you want to achieve for sure. Like if it's weight loss, weight gain, or like muscle mass, building muscles or losing fat, etc. However, if you're not feeling hungry in the morning, and as you mentioned, it's because you're eating a lot at night. So if you try to eat less at night, your body naturally will become hungrier in the morning. And the earlier your feeding window is, the better you'll be able to metabolize those foods because your metabolism is higher throughout the day than later in the day.
1: So I should be having them earlier
0: It's better.
1: because I'm working out in the morning too.
0: It's better, okay? Again, it depends on the total amount of calories that you're having. This is like the bigger indicator of whether you're in a calorie surplus or like you're depending on your target. But generally, the earlier the feeding window is, the better for metabolic health.
1: And how do I understand or know how much calories I need to take in to lose weight?
0: So this is what usually people, why they rely on, dietitians, because we do certain calculations like related to

0: your height and weight and
1: Okay.
0: like your basic metabolic rate and how much is your activity. And we do that calculations. So they can be like a great kind of like a source of information for anybody who's trying to lose weight. There's also some machines you can they're like they can you can see how much muscle or fat you have. There's also tools online if you want to get an estimate, so that's easier for the people. You can just like Google something like basic metabolic rate, and you will get, you know, it's going to take your age and weight and your height, and it can calculate something that's close to an estimate of what is correct. And then there's also your activity factor, which is how much you're active throughout the day, and you can pretty much know like how much or what range are you in.
1: Okay, and let's say they give me the range, and it tells me that I need this many calories to lose weight. Should I stick to that, or should I do even a little less? Because you said we tend to overestimate how much.
0: I'd say it depends on where you are. If you're just starting, you know, just like, you know, try to have like a moderate calorie deficit just to get a sense of, you know, like how it is to be on a moderate calorie deficit. Because like most people, it's hard for them to just start. So it doesn't have to be like very, you know, like I'm gonna remove 500 calories. It doesn't have to be. It can be just like, okay, let's learn what is portion control. Let's learn what is, you know, like very simple things, and take that one step at a time. And then, you know, you can take it from there. I'm always an advocate of increasing your energy expenditure rather than, you know, just decreasing calories. Because for me, like the way I like to approach things is that the higher we keep our calories, but you know, like if we work on increasing our energy expenditure throughout the day by working out, by like walking, by choosing some foods which like protein, for example, it's just like has the highest thermal effect of food. So the more protein you have in your diet, you know, it's gonna like naturally kind of like be it's gonna like naturally increase your metabolism in a sense. So, you know, just like working around that, and you'd be surprised. By the way, for a lot of people, like even if they have like an overweight or an or like if they're overweight, if they just sometimes just go on their baseline of calories, yani, it doesn't have to be a calorie deficit or a surplus, just like their maintenance calories, they'll lose weight
1: Because they're
0: as a
1: expending.
0: start. So a lot of times this is the start that I, yani, this is the first step that I start with my patients. Like it doesn't have to be a deficit, because when you increase your their proteins, when you tell them not to have like sugary drinks, or like when you do some substitution, subhanallah, yani, their rates are gonna drop.
1: Yeah.
0: Yeah. Even if they walk like just a bit more, their rates are gonna drop.
1: I have a few things here that I want to ask you if these are a myth or if these are true. Walking 10K steps a day is key to weight loss.
0: It's good. It doesn't have to be 10,000 steps. It can be less than that, even like I'm not talking for just weight loss. It's actually for like cardiometabolic health. Even 6,000 steps is fine, you know? But definitely it helps with weight loss. It's key because like you're walking more. Common sense. You walk more, you're doing more physical activity. Walking is the easiest form of physical activity that you can do. Walk more, definitely.
1: So these walking pads that people are starting to get for their offices.
0: Yeah, I like the idea because
1: Okay.
0: most of us, you know, when we're working on our desks, we're just sitting all day. So why
1: Yeah.
0: not? Yeah, use that time to walk as well and just like burn some calories. You'll have better insulin response as well, you know, if you keep walking, especially after meals.
1: And like we were talking a little bit about how bad the weather is here. So you probably can't walk a lot
0: Yeah.
1: here outside.
0: Subhanallah, I try to beat that, you know, like, you know, I'm tougher than the rest. I could walk and I'm just gonna dress well, but you know, when it's cold,
1: It's
0: yeah.
1: really cold. Yeah. Eat 30 grams of protein within the first 30 minutes you're awake to kickstart your metabolism. True?
0: It's good. The way it works is that you're eating more protein. So more protein in general, it's better for your
1: Yeah, you just
0: metabolism.
1: said when you eat protein, your
0: It
1: body
0: has a higher,
1: naturally.
0: yeah, it's a, it has like a higher thermic effect of food. So it naturally, you know, burns calories as you're eating the protein. 100%. And when you're eating 30 grams of protein in the morning, you're less likely to binge or eat or overeat throughout the day. So this is how it helps as well. So yeah, this is the pickup that you're having.
1: You know, with the 30 grams of protein, You see, there's like yogurt cups with that have 20.
0: Yeah.
1: So just putting two, although that doesn't feel like a lot,
0: It depends on like the volume.
1: doesn't it feel do they say satiated?
0: Yeah,
1: Like
0: correct.
1: you don't feel full.
0: It depends, correct. I agree with that. You know, like you can have a protein bar, but like a protein bar is not the same as having three eggs with cheese and, you know, like a toast on the side. You know, this is why we do eat with our eyes as well. And I'm also an advocate of volume eating, you know, like eating more, like, you know, like eat more food for like less calories. And more food is fiber. It's protein. It's, you know, like we like to see like bigger portions of things. So I'm a big advocate for that. Like you can even make a burger in a burger bowl, which, you know, like it's not like, you know, it's like a burger, but it's like lettuce and, you know, onions and, you know, like the burger kind of like meat and onion. You know, you can add like a healthy kind of like protein-based sauce to it. So it looks a lot, and you'd be surprised, it actually tastes well. Yeah.
1: So just putting a big portion of
0: Yeah.
1: lettuce, big portion of
0: Yeah.
1: tomatoes, and
0: Yeah. This is one
1: done.
0: example, but you can have a lot of options to try. But I'm a big fan of volume eating.
1: The other one here I had was detox, but you already explained that at the beginning. It's the your number one pet peeve. So I'll replace it with this. What do you think about cheat meals then?
0: Okay. I don't like the word cheat. It just gives like a negative connotation to towards food, you know, like maybe let's label it something different, like break meal. You know, like we're it's not like break in a sense that, you know, when you're studying you take a break, you know, like break in a sense that when you're tired you take a break. It's not like, you know, but you know, it's like the 80-20 approach. Like 80% of the time we're eating healthy, 20% of the time it's okay if we indulge. It's not the end of the world, you know, like it's fine, you know, but don't call it cheat. You know, the word cheating is it's like very, you know, it has a negative kind of like connotation, especially to a lot of people. So they're like living or eating their healthy food just up until their cheat meals. And some people just ruin it, by the way, with their cheat meals, because their cheat meals can be like, you know, don't call it. Just like, okay, if you really miss eating something, either try to make it healthy as part of your like everyday kind of like food, or like if you're really craving that specific flavor, okay, just have it. But don't call it a cheat meal. It's fine. You won't probably, if your goal is to lose weight, it's okay if you don't lose weight today. It's fine. But don't call it a cheat meal. Just like, you know what? I'm craving this. I'm just gonna have it.
1: I used to think that I could do very well and very healthy throughout the week, and then I could indulge on the weekends. But then I read something the other day, and I wanted to ask you about it, that a lot of people indulge over the weekend. They end up ruining all the progress that they did throughout the weekend. They can actually gain weight.
0: Correct. Yeah, because think about it this way. If you're, let's say somebody burns 2,000 calories, okay, a day, and they're on a calorie deficit, they're eating 1,700 calories per day. This is 300 times 5 days, which is like 1,500 calories, which is very acceptable. It's fine, you know. And you, over the weekend, you go and have like a 3,000 calorie meal, which is easy, by the way, here in the US to have a 3,000 calorie meal.
1: Or a snack for 3,000 calories, you can.
0: Or like a smoothie for, I don't know how much, because, you know, like don't drink your calories, because, you know, this is a lot of people don't notice, but, you know, you can easily over consume calories when you're drinking something. So what did
1: Is
0: you
1: it
0: do?
1: because we don't feel full and we eat something
0: Correct. Yeah,
1: after?
0: because it's very easy to add sugar and add, you know, like especially in smoothies, I've noticed, you know, like you can add like a lot of stuff, a lot of syrup, a
1: Two
0: lot of
1: scoops of
0: sugar.
1: peanut butter alone will
0: It
1: skyrocket
0: can be like 1,000 calories easy sometimes, you know, 800. If you're trying to gain weight, okay, if you're like having a child who's suffering from like weight gain issues, or you want them, you know, to consume, if they're like fasting in the Ramadan, okay, I do recommend smoothies. If they're like fruit-based, yogurt-based, you add like good quality fats like peanut butter, for example, okay, that's a different story. But if you're trying to lose weight, you don't wanna, even if it's claimed as healthy.
1: So, like protein smoothies.
0: It depends on your goal. Like if your goal is to just like increase your protein intake because you wanna build on

0: muscles, okay, then that's a different story as well. But if your goal is like fat loss,
1: Fat loss.
0: And that was what we were mentioning. Like, if you go ahead on the weekend and have like a 3,000 calorie and you burn like 2,000, you have 3,000 on Saturday and like another 3,000 on Sunday.
1: You actually have a 500 now gain because you had 1,000 extra, 2,000 extra, and you had lost 1,500 throughout the week.
0: We can calculate, you might end up ruining it if you go above and beyond on weekends. So I have to be careful.
1: So that's what's scary about cheat meals.
0: I don't want us to be scared, but I want the people to be like more cautious about it. You know, just like it's okay if we should learn to not crave these foods in the first place. I know this is like a very difficult thing to say for a lot of people, you know, who,
1: I think you should say it.
0: like we should learn not to crave stuff like that. It's not healthy. It's not regular. It's not the, you know, that's not normal food when you have like a double cheeseburger with loaded fries and, you know, extra cheese on top. And then I don't know how much ranch and mayonnaise and then, you know, like sodas. That's not good. We are not designed to process that much, you know, that much, you know, ultra processed foods in that way. We're Mediterraneans. Like we mentioned at the beginnings, where we were born, like to eat lentils and jaddara and, you know, like fish and tabbouleh. Those will you cannot overeat on those. Absolutely, we cannot overeat as much as you try. You cannot overeat, subhanallah, because that's Allah doesn't want us to struggle in that sense. You know, like He knew that we're just like simple creatures in a sense, like we should. We eat what we grow and what's around us. You know, everything is natural, should be natural to us, and then we'll be fine. We don't have to complicate it.
1: Yeah, and I think people's psychology when it comes to food is weird because we tend to eat so much to where after we want to go to sleep, my good friend Ahmad Hanane, I know you did a panel with him, he pushes this idea that food should be energy.
0: Correct.
1: No, you eat to get what you need, and you have to keep it moving, and then you realize that a lot of times we eat, and then we just want to go to bed.
0: Yeah, we crash because we're eating a lot, you know, and it's like very high carbs most of the times. So our insulin is skyrocketing after we are having meals. We're not having the right portions of carbs and proteins and, you know, fats. We're just like having main meals mostly filled with rice. And this is why you feel like the need to crash or sleep after. That's not right. By the way, even if you just go for like a 10-minute walk after your meal, your insulin response would be much better. So this is something very important. Like, you know, like when you know how to pair your carbs, when you know how to, you know, just like eat the right amount of carbs, proteins, fiber. Subhanallah, this is where food turns into fuel, you know, rather than, you know, I need to sleep. It's not good.
1: What about hormones and metabolism? So you talked about insulin resistance, but what about women that go through PCOS? How can their diets help them with PCOS?
0: So many women with PCOS also have insulin resistance. So there, a lot of times we talk about insulin resistance, prediabetes. We talk about that in women with insulin resistance. So what's happening is that when women with PCOS have insulin resistance, what's happening is that the ovaries are like triggered to produce more androgens. So this like overproduction of androgens is actually leading to a worse kind of like cycle of insulin resistance. So the same thing applies to, you know, anybody with insulin resistance. I'd say to the, you know, women here, that sometimes those cravings are not just you. It's the insulin resistance working against you.
1: So PCOS is making them insulin
0: Correct.
1: resistant?
0: Yeah.
1: Okay.
0: Okay. So it's just, you know, like the cravings, of course, it comes with a lot of things such as like hormonal fluctuations, a lot of maybe acne. But when we're speaking about like from a nutrition perspective, if they learn to control

0: like how their insulin is responding by choosing the right amount, the right kind of like quality of foods, like we were mentioning, good quality protein, fiber, good fats, eating, volume eating if you're hungry, just like eat more for less. I also very much recommend for anybody who's having like, who has insulin resistance to actually do resistance training. Even if you're like, I don't know, like women are most of the time scared, but you won't get bulky, I promise you. You know, like it's very good for insulin resistance. It's going to lower your insulin resistance. It's going to help you get in shape. It's going to help you lower that cravings. It's going to help you lose weight. It's going to help you become stronger in a sense of like muscles. It's very good.
1: Resistance training.
0: Resistance training.
1: Mm. And girls don't want to do resistance.
0: No, the girls, mostly they're scared of it. But, you know, we don't have the hormones to bulk. So this is like a very big misconception. Unless you're eating in a very high calorie surplus, then okay, I'd say that maybe you might, you know, just like if you're doing resistance training, but if you're watching your calories, you're eating good quality protein, and you're doing like resistance training, which I think that every woman should be doing, you'll be much healthier.
1: Mm. And it would help them with the PCOS.
0: Correct, mm. For sure. Of course, do not overdo anything. Like anything in life, it can be like, okay, but anything that's in moderate amounts of like moderate amounts of resistance training, moderate amounts of, you know, like being, if you're overweight, like moderate calorie deficit, you know, just like be easy on yourself. But this is very good.
1: What about menopause?
0: The thing with menopause is that a lot of women notice that. So how a lot of women notice that the fat is becoming mostly storing about around the like the abdominal area, which is like closer to how men gain weight. So this is like very typical in women, you know, closer to or like having menopause. And the reason for that is also due to like hormonal fluctuations. Also, estrogen gets down. So all of this. So what I would recommend for women is the same. You know, like you're in a very now, if you haven't started, you should start with resistance training. You should start to take care of your health. You should start prioritizing protein, fiber, good fats. You know, like if you haven't done that before, now's the time. You know, like
1: before hitting menopause.
0: Yeah, you can start before. That's definitely better. Okay, but like if you haven't before, definitely now is the best next time to start.
1: Mm. Why do they say that when you sleep well, it's good for weight loss?
0: Because when we sleep well, our hunger hormones go down and we won't feel as much hungry throughout the day. Because, you know, think about it. If you sleep well, you're rested. You're not chasing quick sources of energy, right? Because like you're not. And it actually helps people if they have like very, you know, like sugar cravings all day. I sometimes tell them, okay, are you sleeping well? And most of the time the answer is no.
1: Because sugar also hurts your sleep. So it's a both ways.
0: I mean, in a way that, you know, like when you're tired, you're just like looking for quick sources of energy because you're tired. You know, like if you haven't slept well, that's definitely one of the reasons why you're going to be craving sugar all day. So if you sleep better, you're going to be more rested. Your metabolism would become much better. Your food choices would become much better. And in that case, your choices in general would be much better. Mm. So this is how it works.
1: So even like that, the way these stores are built around us, even like when you go into, let's say, a gas station.
0: Yeah.
1: It's very difficult to us, for example, 100%. Find a healthy option. You just end up getting whatever you can get.
0: Especially here, I've noticed that. You know, like food is so abundant. You know, like, and as we mentioned before, food is hyper palatable. It's like, you know, the sugar content of food is, you know, like, it's weird. You know, when I went to London last year, maybe. So I was looking about some products in the supermarket, and I noticed that many of the products that they have has actually much less sugar than the same product that we have here.
1: The same product.
0: Same product. We're not about talking about anything else, you know? One of them is ketchup, I remember, something like that. So why? food here is designed just to for us to make it consume it more. They put it, I don't

0: if you've noticed, like when you go to the supermarket, it's usually on the checkout. So like, you know what? I'm gonna grab this candy and just like, you know, have it in the car while I'm going back.
1: When you're waiting in line, you
0: 100%.
1: keep looking at the candy.
0: Correct. Things are changing. People are having more awareness, I'd say, about like eating less sugar, following healthier diet trends. You know, I see like parents also become more cautious on like what they give their kids from a very young age. So I'd say like, no, there's like an awareness kind of like movement towards that.
1: Even like you don't mind artificial sweeteners if they're like zero
0: Yeah,
1: calorie.
0: definitely between like the actual real sugar and artificial sweeteners, if you have to choose one, artificial sweeteners.
1: Okay.
0: Definitely. Because, you know, like the studies are very clear. You know, okay, I know that people can say that they do have some side effects, but like I'm talking about the part where it's like raising your blood sugar. It's not raising your blood sugar. So if between this or that, artificial sweeteners, if you can just wean off both, good for you.
1: There's a lot of people that I know that use the term stress eat,
0: Yeah.
1: and they'll have a very hectic day, and
0: Yeah.
1: then at the end, when things start to calm down, they just open the fridge and whatever they can get their hands
0: Yeah.
1: on.
0: So if we're relying on willpower at 10 p.m. in the evening, I don't think it's going to work in our favor, honestly. So this is why, you know, we keep advocating for like changing the environment around you to have like, you know, less triggers for you to stress eat. And what I mean by that is that, you know, like make the food choices that you usually eat when you're stressed less obvious for you. Just don't have them around if you can, you know, like make that environment, because you know stress eating sometimes comes from, you know, people just want to get their minds off of whatever they're thinking throughout the day.
1: Right.
0: And food, you know, has a very like, it's very rewarding at the time. And this is why a lot of times I also tell people to ask themselves, what am I really hungry for? And a lot of time you'll know that you're either, you want to talk to somebody, you need to go out for a walk. Sometimes you're just thirsty. Because a lot of times when you're thirsty, you can translate that thirst by feeling hungry. Well, all you need is a cup of water and you'll be fine.
1: And even you said you might need a walk,
0: Walk, as mean in a
1: like a
0: sense,
1: stress relief
0: yeah, for a
1: walk.
0: stress relief. Correct. You know, you might need to talk to somebody, go out for a walk, cry, maybe, you know, just like express, you know, whatever it is that you're feeling, if you're having like a long and, you know, tired, you know, especially now, you know, with all the stress that's happening around us, you know, like we need an outlet, and that outlet shouldn't be food. By the way, Ramadan, subhanAllah, it teaches us something that's very nice. It teaches us something that's called delayed gratification, which is, you know, we teach ourselves in Ramadan to delay that gratification in the sense that we don't always, we cannot respond to each feeling of hunger that we have throughout the day. And this will train us on the long run. So for anybody like who, subhanAllah, this is a very good time for us to like train ourselves, you know, because we're gonna feel hungry many times throughout the day, and it's gonna be splurges up and down. It's like a wave. We learn to ride that wave. So on the long term, we learn to delay whatever it is that we need. So let's say if you say to yourself, you know what? You know what? I'm craving chocolate. Say, I'll wait 10 minutes before having that chocolate. And subhanAllah, many times if you wait 10 minutes, you're probably not gonna crave it anymore. So Ramadan teaches that to us.
1: You know what's good? This episode is probably going to come out the Monday right after Ramadan. So if someone
0: Okay.
1: wants to start their diet, their
0: Yeah.
1: weight loss journey after Ramadan.
0: It's a very good time. It's always a good time. You know,
1: So you're not a fan of let me start on Monday.
0: it's definitely not. Or like the Last Supper kind of like attitude, or all or nothing. You can start on a Wednesday afternoon, 3 p.m., you know what, and say to yourself, as of this moment, I'm going to start making healthier choices. And it doesn't have to be hard, difficult, or anything like that. It's just going to be like a cautious decision that you take with yourself.

0: you know what? I'm going to take care of myself. You know, I'm going to become a healthier person, you know, like a, generally speaking, a healthier person. Because when you look at it this way, it's not like you fighting your diet or like you fighting. You're like becoming generally a healthier person.
1: Yeah.
0: SubhanAllah. And it works better.
1: But Zainab, people just want to look in the mirror. And I don't think people are too much thinking about their well-being on the inside, rather than they just want to look in the mirror. They want to see that they look good. They want to fit in the suit or the dress before the big event.
0: Yeah.
1: Like that's what most people are chasing.
0: We're always changing quick fixes, sadly. You know, I'm a big advocate that, because this might sound like a bit, but I think that the universal laws of the world are general, and we can zoom them into every aspect of our lives. You know, when we talk about, you know, sabr and basira generally in our lives, generally, it's the same thing applies to even dieting. We have to have sabr and basira. What do I mean by that? You know, basira, to know that on the long term, I want to become a healthier person. I want to lose that weight once and for all. I don't want to do quick fixes. I want to learn to become a healthier person. I want to accept myself and what Allah gave me. I want to use my full potential, you know, like, and have the patience for me to sit down with myself and know it's going to take a bit of commitment from my end. It's going to take a little bit of patience for me not to eat every dessert on the table or try every dessert on the table. But you know what? On the long term, I'm going to be winning. So this is how I view it. I know, like, it's a very, you know, big principle too, but this is truly what I believe, that the laws of the universe are universal, but we can just like take them and apply them to our everyday lives in small details.
1: Okay. Mm. So the way I have to think about food and my diet is I want to become the best. I want to reach my full potential.
0: Correct.
1: And my full potential means if there's a sweet treat, I don't go grab for it right away.
0: Yeah. You know, it comes from, you know, I'm not so sure if it's like musnad for Imam Ali, but like I grew up hearing that a lot. نَحْنُ قَوْمٌ لَنَأْكُلْ حَتَّى نَجُوعَ وَإِذَا أَكَلْنَا لَنَشْبَعَ. I don't know if you've heard that, Jafar, before.
1: No, I think
0: okay. So in a sense that, you know, like, you know, it's us having the willpower, you know, like we don't eat unless we're hungry. And then if we eat, we're not 110% full, you know, like, it's like, you know, kind of like building the resilience, you know, think about it this way.
1: So training your mind in a way.
0: Correct, training your mind, you know, like I can handle it. No food is stronger than me, you know, like, especially if you have, you know, depending on your goal, because a lot of guys, they might want to, you know, their goal is to gain muscles, which also takes a lot of time and commitment from there. And then sabr to go to the gym and work out, you know, and be consistent and just like eat the right amounts of protein. Even if you're trying to gain weight, by the way, if you're undernourished and you feel like weak, no, I don't want to stay weak. I want to become stronger. So it takes also some sort of like, you know, sabr from your end to know that every 2 hours you should be eating something. The same thing applies to people who are trying to lose weight, which I think is the easiest one of all, honestly.
1: Really?
0: Yeah. It's always harder to gain weight than to actually lose the weight.
1: Losing weight is easier than gaining weight?
0: Yeah. Depends on like the person, because I know that people are going to be like, it's so easy for me to gain weight. But look, for people who like struggle with weight gain, it's much harder for them because their appetites don't work in their favor. We have to sneak around foods here and there for us to like make them in a calorie surplus.
1: So after what you said, Ozempic is probably like an easy way out.
0: Ozempic is a tool for a lot of people. It's not an easy way out, but it's a tool. It was like first GLP-1s that we're saying Ozempic. Yes. It was like first, it was like for people who are obese, who have pre-diabetes or diabetes, who have a lot of food noise. It was a tool for them. It was a chance for them to finally, you know, just like be free from that like food, constant food noise. Because a lot of people, if, you know, they don't have a problem with their willpower, I'd say, with their everyday lives. But when it comes to food, their food noises nonstop. So you see them, you know, they're successful students. They have successful businesses. They're like successful in every aspect of their life. But subhanAllah.

0: When it comes to food, they just can't control it. So here is where, you know, such tools can come in handy, especially if there's like comorbidities on the side, if you're like obese, if you have diabetes, insulin resistance, etc. And this is why it's very important to take it under medical supervision. It's not a cosmetic tool. It can have side effects. It's not for everyone. And even if you take it, that does not necessarily guarantee that you're going to keep the weight when you stop it. Because if you don't learn to sit with yourself and build the tools that you need to maintain that weight, and again, we go again to the, you know, like learning to make better food choices, resistance training, exercising, etc., you will just gain the weight back.
1: You know, Zainab, the thing about this is everybody knows that if you eat healthy, if you go to the gym, if you work out, you're probably going to lose weight. But it baffles me, like, why do we still not do that?
0: Change is hard. It's not easy. If it was easy, everybody would do it. Would see like fit people just like walking around everywhere. Yeah, it's not easy in the sense that we can make it easier, definitely. Some tools do help make it easier. Some environmental changes make it easier. You know, if you have a good friend that you can go to the gym with and then you can like motivate each other, that's awesome. If you have the right nutritional knowledge of like what you should be eating, if you have someone following up with you also, that also helps. But you know, generally, this is not an easy thing for people to do. And this is why, again, I say it takes a lot of, you know, sabr and basira, patience and foresight to know that it will take time. It will take a bit of commitment. It's me versus sometimes my willpower. Willpower will not always be in your favor. This is why you should learn to build a better system for yourself to be able to 80% of the time be okay. Doesn't have to be, it's not perfect. Doesn't have to be like all or none. Either you're perfectly eating healthy or you're like having a double cheeseburger. Doesn't have to be this way. There's a balance, and this balance is what we should be working on achieving.
1: Yeah, because the motivation doesn't stay for long. I think 2 weeks in, and then on week three, on week five, seven,
0: Correct.
1: there's no motivation
0: Correct.
1: either.
0: This is the pattern for a lot of people, and this is why we shouldn't be relying on motivation only.
1: Because then you're going to end up with people that are just chasing weight loss forever.
0: Correct. And it's not a finish line.
1: And that's the yo-yo diet you're talking
0: Correct.
1: about.
0: 100%. By the way, there's other markers than weight. You can be losing your waist, like using, you know, like your waist circumference. Your clothes can start to fit better. You'll feel stronger, more energized, less hangry, less food noise. So these are all markers of, you know, progress. We don't have to just like chase a number. Does it always have to be this case for a lot of people? You know, you can just like, you know what? I can just like focus on, you know, like nourishing myself better because I want to feel more energized. And this, you know, like this knee, I would say, is, you know, enough for you to, you know, get started and get going.
1: When someone is dieting and they're dieting the proper way, and then they hit the plateau when they're not losing weight anymore.
0: Okay, it happens.
1: Okay, what are you supposed to do when you hit that plateau?
0: So what happens in that moment that sometimes, you know, like you're losing weight, but some things are working against you. It could be hormonal, it could be a water weight, it could be that, you know, because you've lost weight, you know, like when you're, you know, carrying, let's say, 20 pounds of tomatoes and you're walking around, you're going to be burning more than somebody who's not carrying 20 pounds of tomatoes and walking around. Because when you lose the weight, you know, like you are carrying less weight. So that, like, you know, kind of like lowers your metabolism because you're carrying less weight. So at some point, we should be reassessing the diet either to marginally decrease the calories a bit more if it's feasible, or increase your energy, like energy expenditure.
1: Oh, okay. I see what you're saying.
0: So, you know, like if
1: Yeah, so
0: you're
1: if I'm at 250 pounds,
0: correct. like you're burning, let's say 2,500 calories, let's assume.
1: Yeah, but if I have only 200 pounds on my body.
0: Yeah, you're going to be, you know,

0: No,
1: Way less than
0: way,
1: that.
0: way, way less, and you're gonna be burning less.
1: Yes.
0: So, you know, so this is why people plateau, because, you know, what was working for them at 250 pounds is now like different than what's gonna work for them at 200 pounds. So this is why we have to reassess the diet. So this is why people plateau most of the time.
1: Okay, so I used to hear people say shock your body, like do something completely different. So you're not really supposed to do that. You just have to supposed to adjust.
0: There's nothing like a shock diet. You know, like it's funny. It's a funny kind, but people like, you know, that kind of, you know, shocking and detox, and they like it, challenge, and you know, like people, it's marketing, it's trendy. You know, the shock diet. I've heard people have something called the pineapple diet or whatever, because pineapple has bromelain, and bromelain. You know, people
1: Yeah.
0: like that, but there's nothing like a shock diet. No, it's absolutely not. There's very simply, you eat in a marginal calorie deficit, you exercise more, or you increase your energy expenditure, you lose weight. Simple as that.
1: Okay. What's one thing that we didn't talk about today that you think we should have?
0: There's always a lot of things we can talk about when it comes to nutrition and dieting, especially that people are, you know, they have a lot of questions. People, you know, like to know. Maybe let's talk about maybe that there's no one size that fits all. So, you know, that approach, that each one of us is different. You know, like what I like might be different from what you, Jafar, like. You know, the preferences, your food preferences are different than mine. Your lifestyle is different than mine. So each one of us has a, you know, like should have a something customized for them. What works for you doesn't necessarily have to work for me, and what works for me doesn't necessarily have to work for anybody else. So, you know, we always have to think of this. There's no one size fits all. We can speak about it generally. We can give, you know, general kind of like nutrition tips, but it doesn't work the same for everyone. Each one of us in their own is in their own journey. We're all trying. We all have like different nutritional needs. We all have different nutritional calories. Men burn more than women. Men have more muscles than women. You know, like, so I think this kind of like customized approach to, we should think of a customized approach to nutrition.
1: But isn't it just calorie in, calorie out?
0: It mostly is, but the way we engineer that calories to a certain person and not the rest, you know, like you mentioned something for me, like you're not very hungry in the morning, let's
1: Yeah.
0: say. So if you're not very hungry in the morning, I cannot force you to start your diet with eating, I don't know, like 700 calories in the morning. And it won't work for you, honestly. But you know, for somebody else who is hungry in the morning, he's gonna need more calories in the morning. So yes, calories do matter, but depends on your lifestyle factors. Maybe you don't have time to eat in the morning. Maybe you want something that's very quick in the morning. Maybe another person who has the time to actually sit down and, you know, like boil some eggs and like do avocados and, you know, add some vegetables. So each of us is different, and this is why, you know, we should understand that each one of us has different nutritional needs and different lifestyle factors, and work around that to help them achieve their goals.
1: And you're right. Now I think I'm gonna try what you said about trying to get that protein in very early in the morning. I think the way I was thinking about it is let me save my calories for later as well, because I don't know what happens throughout the day. So if I can skip on that morning meal, maybe
0: But try it the other way around. And see for yourself if you're naturally less likely to eat the same quantities of food later in the evening. Try it. Just like do an experiment. You know, just, you know, try for yourself. Or maybe try one day to have less food at night so that like you naturally wake up hungrier the next day and just like take it from there.
1: Do you like intermittent fasting?
0: It's a tool. It works for a lot of people. It's like fasting. It's like very much like fasting in Ramadan. It's a tool for a lot of people. It's recommended that it's only 14 hours for women and 16 hours for men. If it helps you personally feel less triggered or less likely to have a big bowl of nuts in the middle of the night because, you know, in the back of your head, you say, I've had my, you know, my
1: fasting window.
0: My fasting window. It's a tool. It's not magic, because at the end of the day, it's calories in, calories out. But for a lot of people, it's a good tool.
1: I think that was the most weight I've ever lost was doing it during.
0: Yeah, yeah, it's a good tool, and it teaches you, you know, the same, you know, the gratification that we were talking about, because you're gonna probably end up just saying, you know what, khalas, I'll just have it tomorrow morning. My, you know, fasting window is over. So it's not bad.
1: Yeah.
0: It's a tool.
1: And with the delayed, I mean, I think my biggest takeaway

0: It's a tool.
1: And with the delayed, I mean, I think my biggest takeaway from this conversation was using that universal concept and applying it to food
0: Yeah.
1: and saying, why am I going to pick this up and eat right now? Am I like, can I not resist this?
0: Yeah.
1: You know, the sabr and basira part.
0: Yeah.
1: I think that's my biggest takeaway from
0: Correct. And
1: this.
0: ask yourself, what are you really hungry for before? If you've already had a meal, if you're just like hungry, you know, because it's normal to be hungry at that time, definitely just, if you're just eaten, just like sit with yourself and ask yourself, what am I really hungry for? We should learn to ask ourselves that question. We'll have a lot of answers that might surprise us actually.
1: Zainab, thank you so much. This was awesome.
0: Thank you, Jafar. Pleasure to be with you. Thank you
1: Thank
0: so
1: you so
0: much.
1: much. And that's it.

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0: Traditional religious frameworks have been losing influence in many Western societies. So what is filling that void? Many say it's social justice movements, that they offer an alternative to help people find meaning in their lives. I'm Mohammed Hassan, and this is the Doha Debates podcast.
1: I don't start from the supposition that human beings are naturally good. I start from the supposition that human beings are going to surround themselves with their own kind if they can, and it is a minor miracle if we get anything like toleration or pluralism.
2: But I think broadly speaking, if you decenter Christianity from the conversation, you see that, you know, Islam is the fastest growing religion in the United States, but also globally in many ways, that I think it's critical for the world to sort of unlock seeing itself in the mirror opposite image of the West.
3: But we've never tried a basic thing called for by your understanding of original sin. Repent. Where is the repentance of America? Where is the acknowledgement that what we have done is wrong and we must do something to correct what we've done?
0: Our question today, has social justice become the new religion of the West? I'd like to introduce our guests. Joshua Mitzel is a professor of political theory at Georgetown University. Khaled Baydoun is a professor of law at Arizona State University. And Michael Eric Dyson is a distinguished university professor of African American and Diaspora Studies at Vanderbilt. A very warm welcome to the three of you.
4: Thanks for having me.
0: Thank you for being here.
5: We're all near Detroit or in its environs, so we feel at home.
0: So that's what we figured out, is that mm-hmm. the three of you have that in common. You all right. grew up in Detroit, or you have some kind of connection to Detroit.
5: Oh, yeah.
0: So I hope you bring that, you know, that sense of generosity to this debate.
5: We're going to agree too much. I'm sorry. It's over.
0: I highly doubt that, because this is an interesting provocation, mm-hmm. Because it taps into a lot of very personal things, identity, religion, morality. And at the same time, I would like you to disagree, and I would like you to really put your stake in the ground of where you stand on these issues, issues that relate very much to our modern moment, whether it's justice, whether it's social movements, whether it's the decline of religion in the West. And you might even want to challenge that notion. Is religion declining in the West? Joshua Mitchell, can I have you start by answering this question? Has social justice become a new religion in the West?
1: Well, the term social justice covers a lot of area. I'm more familiar and more comfortable with the term identity politics, and I'd be curious whether gentlemen around the table also agree. But, half my training is officially in political science, but I did half my work in divinity school. And so I've been paying very close attention to the deepest longings, I think, of social justice and of identity politics. And I think the deepest longing on the left, and this is where conservatives, I think, don't get it, is a longing for cleanliness, a longing for purity, and that is a religious impulse. And in fact, the term innocent victimhood, which I think is central to the analysis of social justice and identity politics, in fact, emerges out of Christianity. It's a central Christian category. So my view is, with the collapse of Christendom, you don't get secular world. What you get is what Tocqueville called incomplete religions. And I think the French Revolution was the first one. Marxism was the second one. You could say post-colonialism is a third one, with the colonizer colonized. And I think identity politics is attempting to find the answer to the question of purity and stain. That's why conservatives, and I speak mostly conservative circles, I keep telling them, what you don't understand is that the left does grasp that the central question of life is a religious question, either understood, transformed as social justice, or as the religious longing for cleanliness. And I don't think the right understands that. But I think the left doesn't understand that this really is a kind of, call it an incomplete religion. That's Tocqueville's phrase. And I think that's where we are.
0: So why do you choose to use the language of religion to describe what many young people would see as a fight for morality or a fight for social justice?
1: But I think, to come back to my observation about cleanliness and purity, the innocent victim category is the central category of Christianity. And I think what's happened is that when the mainline churches collapsed in America and in northwestern Europe, I think a younger generation was looking for a way to think through cleanliness and purity. And I think identity politics has come along to provide exactly that. So when people say we're not religious anymore, I say you're asking the wrong question, you're looking in the wrong place. Because I think right now we're in what I call the Great Awakening around the world, and it's an awakening unto purity and stain.

0: But it's without God and without forgiveness. So I think it's an incomplete version, as was Marxism, as was the French Revolution. So I think there's a several hundred year development here, and this is the latest iteration.
1: Now, Michael, if I can bring you in here, mm-hmm. you are somebody that not only grapples in your scholarship with issues of identity mm-hmm. and issues of justice, but also you are an ordained minister.
2: Mm-hmm.
1: So how do you see these two things side by side, social justice and religion?
2: Yeah, well, I think Joshua's presented a very vigorous and engaging kind of genealogy, if you will, both in the sense of Nietzsche and Foucault, about a very explicit expression of identity and how it has been shaped by circumstances and how religion has played a role. I happen to think that identity politics is intriguing, but misnamed, in the sense that there's no identity more aggressive, vigorous, vile, or violent than the conception of whiteness as the backdrop against which so much has unfolded. If we want to do a kind of specific genealogy in the West, you know, in terms of colonialism, in terms of enslavement, in terms of projecting a white identity as a neutral and objective arbiter of competing and rival identities in the marketplace. So everybody else gets to be called an identity, except the major identity itself is never called to account and called on the carpet of responsibility. I think Joshua's point about innocence is powerful, but think about another former Christian, James Baldwin, who talked about white innocence as a way of absorbing the contact of a dominant culture and coming out yourself innocent, not holding yourself accountable.
1: What about this idea that there has been a decline of religiosity in the West? Do you even agree with that statement? Do you think it's true? And if so, has there been a void left in its place?
2: Yeah. I mean, I'm a Baptist preacher, so I'm preaching a lot on Sundays. So I hope it ain't no decline.
1: Are your congregations growing or are they depleting?
2: You know what? The love offering is pretty steady and it's great. But the thing is, of course, I think, you know, we can talk about, you know, Joshua's point about the decline of religion, and we can say certainly in terms of mainline religious formations, there's certainly been an erosion and a decline. But there's also been a concomitant rise and resurgence in some religious circles. I can speak about the African-American one. I don't know what's happening in Islam and among Muslim brothers and sisters, but I can tell you that there has been a kind of recrudescence, a kind of resurgence of religious belief, but a spirituality, right? And I know Joshua talks about, you know, spirituality in a very powerful way. I think, you know, spirituality makes religion behave right. So if religion is ligare, to bind together, the formal institutional matrix that receives the spiritual impulse may be on the decline, but the impulse towards spirituality, I think, continues to be a very powerful and vigorous one. Hence Joshua's point about certain elements of social justice being connected to notions of identity and notions of religion as well.
1: Now, Khaled, you're somebody that, you know, aside from being a teacher of law, you are somebody that is very upfront and center, not only about your identity as a Muslim, mm-hmm. but also about your place as an activist. What do you say to the idea that this identity politics or social justice movements have become this placeholder for something that we've lost in our society?
3: Well, two things. I think that there's an unfair ascription of identity politics to the left, and specifically to critical race theory and wokeism and whatever term you want to use that is, you know, I think myopic, because there's an identity politics that is, I think, more sinister, as, you know, Michael has stated, and I think a lot more has a deeper rooted history in this country, specifically tied to whiteness and tied to the weaponization of Christianity to advance whiteness. I think it is filling a void, largely speaking, with younger segments, predominantly white Americans, who are not steeped in organized religion and Christianity specifically, and are yearning for and searching for a range of things, right? First, community. There's a lack of community, which is also being intensified with the rise of social media, right? That's exacerbating individualism, being disconnected from real people. Second is especially on the left. I think this is where I'd agree that on the left, there's a

0: There's a nebulousness tied to identity, specifically with younger white folks, because whiteness is stigmatized and derided within leftist spaces. So, you know, adopting a leftist or radical or progressive identity sort of like fills that void in ways that, you know, makes them more palatable, for instance, in specific communities. Third, I think that there's a really frightening development with regard to dogma, right? I wouldn't call it religion necessarily, but zeal and dogma, you know, and sort of like subscribing to specific ideologies in ways that are not untrained and not well thought out, that is taking place. So there are some, I would say symptoms of the way we think about organized religion that are taking place, in social justice spaces on the left, but also on the right, right? So for instance, if you look at the followings of people like Nick Fuentes or Candace Owens or Nick Carlson, there's similar patterns of zeal, dogma, but also reverence of these figures as almost being quasi, you know, religious icons in some regards, right? So I think that it's important to broaden the conversation to think about this development of neo-religion as not being just sort of like taking place only in the left. It's taking place on the right as well.
1: That's really fascinating, Joshua. Yeah, what do you think?
2: So I started writing about this a while ago. So again, I am right of center, though I call myself a liberal, and we could talk about that. I think it's a threefold division. I don't think it's liberal versus conservative. I think it's liberal, conservative, and left. And I'm still a liberal. So I'm very worried about what's happening on the right. It's the alt-right, and I mean this in a very precise way, because this does trace itself to Nietzsche. And Nietzsche's view was Christianity had exhausted itself. You have this extraordinary burden of guilt and no way to discharge it. And that's why the West was slowly dying. He wrote about this in the 1880s. Mm-hmm. And so his proposal is, in order to have a tomorrow, that's his exact formulation, we have to forget. And what that means is we're going to forget slavery in America. We're going to forget colonialism in Europe. We're going to forget two world wars. We're going to forget the Holocaust. We just don't care anymore. And that is the attitude. I don't know Nick Fuentes. I've never talked with him, and I don't follow him, but I've heard enough about him. So, but I think that is the attitude of the alt-right, and I think that's a very, very dangerous development.
0: I wouldn't sort of like, ascribe this ahistoricism only to the alt-right. This has been sort of a fixation of the traditional right for a long time, and you see this specifically with the ways in which the traditional right has eroded and undermined, you know, a range of policies that have been enacted to redress the inequalities and segregation that have been doled out against communities of color. I mean, affirmative action comes to mind, right? The erosion of affirmative action and forgetting about, you know, segregation, Jim Crow, slavery, chattel slavery, colonialism. That isn't an innovation or a contribution of the alt-right. This has been a protracted plan of the traditional right that's been taking place for a long time. So ahistoricism is not unique to the alt-right by any stretch.
2: But there's something new going on. I mean, just follow the debates on the right. You know, we can talk about all the things that you identified, and I'm happy to do that, but something new is happening. You've got a new generation that is completely unhinged from any sense of moral center. And, you know, there's a lot of things that say, I'll go back to Reagan. There's a lot of things that the Reagan Conservative Party has to answer for in terms of undermining communities, shipping jobs overseas. This is the great catastrophe of America from the late 19th century, or late 20th century. But I do think something new is happening here, this infatuation with Nietzsche. Look, I grew up in Ann Arbor. I'm the left, University of Michigan. Slowly but surely, I do move toward the center. But I never encountered anything like the Nick Fuentes. The John Birch Society was driven out of the conservative movement. Were there racists in there? Of course. I don't start from the supposition that human beings are naturally good. I start from the supposition that human beings are going to surround themselves with their own kind if they can. And it is a minor miracle if we get anything like toleration or pluralism. Let me come back to what you're saying. Look, the reason why, I'll speak positively about identity politics. The reason why it emerged was because of the failure of the American pluralistic model. Mm-hmm. Madison says, there are all these differences, they'll compete, everything's going to be fine. And it collapsed because of the civil rights crisis, and it collapsed because of women's rights. And that's why? Because presumably under pluralism, everybody's visible, but two groups weren't. Mm-hmm. And so what happens is, you get the attempt to render visible those who had been invisible. And the central mythos of Christianity, and I don't mean falsehood, the central story is that here's a person who everybody thought was guilty, but in fact turned out to be innocent. And so identity politics reveals that the person who's been made invisible should be visible.

0: And that, to me, is a tremendous advance. The problem, in my view, is that the way it does this is that it makes everybody a representative of a particular group. So there's whiteness, there's blackness, there's these different groups that are effectively essential. And so you can't be a black conservative. You can't be a woman who wants to be traditional.
1: Look, it's a fascinating, you know, getting rid of Nietzsche on the one hand and Sullivan back in terms of genealogy is a brilliant move. And look, the second essay on the genealogy of morals about, you know, that forgetting is devastating. But I think about Gore Vidal, who talked about living in the United States of amnesia. So that there's one thing to forget, to be made to forget, and to erase, to eviscerate, and to not remember. The gesture of not remembering, the point you're making in terms of, say, women's rights or African-Americans or, you know, anti-Muslim and so on, the truth is that there is one particular identity that is a master signifier, so to speak. And that identity is a whiteness that never has to own up to itself. So when you say, you know, there's whiteness and blackness, there was never whiteness and blackness and brown and the like until whiteness was challenged. Whiteness was presumed to be universal, so that even the quest for a neutral, objective, or universal identity masks the power of whiteness. I mean, you're speaking about de Tocqueville. Think about the tyranny of the majority there that gets slipped in. So for me, it's not a matter of, as you said, those invisibilized identities now clamor for and stand in need of recognition. What Charles Taylor talks about, the kind of politics of recognition. That is true. But at the same time, to have that then indicted as the means by which America has or the West has somehow disappeared before our very eyes, or the reawakenings that are occurring, I think means that we're missing a central point. And that central point is, who gets a chance to validate or invalidate identities? Who gets a chance to say this is destructive or creative? And I think that in our own culture, if we had an open competition of identities, which sounds rather miserable, according to a kind of fair basis, it would be one thing, but it's not fair at all. And now that we are here, it evokes a kind of resistance, because I think given your, I think, rather powerful and persuasive argument about a neo-religion and a religious formation, that happens because the real religious impulse has been displaced onto these social movements because of a failure of the religious institutions to do what they're supposed to do. They got theologies of luxury, you know, ethics of leisure, about accommodation to capital, as opposed to the need of human beings to feel connected to each other. And social media, I would suspect that Khaled and I would agree with you about some of the damaging cancel culture, if we can call it that, that we would both stand tooth and nail against, because it has destroyed the fabric of community that allows people to make mistakes and to say, I'm sorry, and to grapple with how our own fallibility has to be acknowledged in the context of our relations to one another.
2: I think social media is a fascinating point to touch on, because it's become this battleground for a lot of these conversations. Mm. Khaled, do you think that social media overall, on balance, has been positive or negative in terms of understanding some of these? Yeah, let's figure it out right now, right?
1: Yeah.
2: Now.
1: He's the young guy.
3: Oh, I'm not that young. Is it in balance? You know, I think in balance, I would say it's a good thing, even though it's sort of, you know, strapped with a range of perils and concerns that I have, and I'm sure that the gentleman with me would echo. But I think by and large, I think what's been the greatest sort of net positive with social media is its democratizing effect, that it's sort of given voice to communities, largely subaltern voices, marginalized communities, silenced communities for a long time, to finally have space and platform to air their grievances. I think what's been happening in Gaza over the last 2 years definitely represents that, right? That you could see for the first time the real struggle of Palestinians taking place in real time, right? I think that democratizing effect of social media, giving voice to silenced voices, has been a net positive. But, the perils, cancel.

0: inflation, deplatforming, disabling the kind of conversations you should have with people that you disagree with, you know, brings forward sort of like, you know, claims and movements to stigmatize individuals or to sort of ostracize them, which has a quasi-religious dimension to it as well, right? This sort of policing. But I think by and large, it's transformed discourse, but also the ways in which we can air news in ways that were impossible before its emergence.
1: And it's also allowed people to gather and form communities.
0: Which has had, that's kind of like that coalescing is definitely has a religious or new religious dimension to it.
2: And some rather destructive and dangerous ones when you think about, you know, people coagulating around ideas, being radicalized. Yeah. You know, we ascribe this to the Muslim terrorists and as Talal Assad would talk about the suicide bomber. But look at the way in which Christianity has mercilessly exerted terror on people's lives, one Christian killing another.
0: Yeah.
2: I think about when Josh was mentioning about the way in which, say, certain forms of discrimination and racism existed. I mean, you had the prospect of Martin Luther King Jr. saying, I look at your churches sometime and wonder who is your God.
0: Yeah.
2: Right? I don't even know that God. I'm an atheist. Now, he didn't say this. This is Dysonian interpolation of Dr. King. Forgive me. But, you know, I'm an atheist. I don't even know that God. I don't even know that religious orientation. So I would have more in common with a person who claimed not to know God, not to be religiously involved, but who was concerned about care for the other, concerned about the demonization and stigmatization of marginalized or minoritized communities or people whose voices need to be heard. I mean, I live in Tennessee, so I have a kind of affection for, you know, white hillbillies and white Southerners who are marginalized.
1: I want to pull back a bit from the United States and take a look.
2: Okay.
1: Because, I mean, I think there's a lot going on here. But part of it is this discussion about identity and justice and how these things come into play with each other. How do you talk about them politically? And we've seen over the last couple of years, over the last decade and a half, tremendous social upheaval in many parts of the world. The Arab Spring, which you've written about before. Of course, the Palestinian movement, which is not just rooted in college campuses in the United States, but it is a global movement. You're seeing lots of social upheaval in Southeast Asia and Africa. Khaled, when you look at what has been happening, how do you explain why there's so much discontent and so much of a search for justice happening in the world as we live it today?
0: Yeah, I don't think there's a single thread like across these distinct geographies. I think social media has been a conduit for, you know, aggrieved communities across these spaces to raise issues and to mobilize. And I mean, the Arab Spring was definitely you know, an example of the ways in which it can be galvanizing, give rise to revolutions that were once preempted by authoritarian governments. But I think that there's also, you know, tying it to, if you want to sort of to globalize the conversation on whiteness, and it's not a perfect analog, right? But I think that there is some sort of parallel with the way in which colonized populations, right? And specifically populations that have been colonized by Western European countries have been imposed upon governments that are essentially proxies for those governments that have not served them, right? We can talk about, you know, across the Arab world, across Southeast Asia, you know, across Latin America, where, you know, populations are finally rising up. And I think Gaza has an interesting role. Gaza might be a sort of like common denominator to sort of highlight the idea that, you know, this myth of like Western rule of law and human rights that has been sort of like flouted by, you know, powerful Western governments is in fact mythic, right? And in some respects, like whiteness, you know, being used as a sort of like agile and malleable tool to advance the interests of a select few. The rule of law has had that similar sort of dynamic, right, where Western governments have said, look, we want you to democratize. We want you to implant these forms of government, you know, codes, criminal codes, civil codes and so on that look like ours. But they haven't worked for these populations. Right.
1: Mm. I mean, one of the things that you've written about is the racialization of the Muslim identity, for example.
0: Yeah.
1: And how that fits into the global war on terror. How do you think this fits in with this conversation about identity versus religion? What happens when those two things, I mean, was that a consequence of identity politics?
0: Well,
1: that
0: look, and there's so much I wanted to sort of chime in on. I think what's interesting around the conversations tied to Islam specifically is that because Islam, and we can talk about Edward Said and Orientalism, has been oriented as a non-white religion. It's been constructed in ways that have been demonized for centuries, and specifically

0: specifically, I think even more ominously in the post 9/11 context, where it's easy to castigate Islam as being warmongering, violent, prone to violence, patriarchy, lack of modernity, backwardness, sexism, misogyny. So it's been, in many respects, classed as non-religion from the vantage point of the Christian West, right? Which has greater traction now. In the aftermath of 9/11 and the war on terror, Muslims who are especially pious and practicing are classed as being collectively guilty as a consequence of their identity. We see this in Gaza specifically. Remember that picture where the IDF rounded up 40 Palestinian men, stripped them of their clothes, blindfolded them, lined them up like animals on the soil, right, in Gaza? The message there was that these brown Muslim men are automatically guilty of terrorism as a consequence of who they were, not what they did, which clashes entirely with principles of due process and the rule of law that the West touts.
1: Joshua, do you think that the West still sees itself through a Christian lens, especially when it looks at its role in the world?
2: I'm going to say something controversial. Probably stop now.
1: This is why we're here.
2: Okay. So, in the 18th and 19th century, Christian missionaries went out to the world and tried to Christianize the world. And my view is that identity politics is the latest version of Christian missionary work. When I taught at Georgetown starting in 2005, identity politics did not exist, and my Muslim students came in and they felt just fine being Muslim students. And the last time I was there, which was 2019, I had a covered Qatari woman come in to me and say, "Professor Mitchell, why are your colleagues, mostly on the left, telling me I have an identity? I'm a Muslim." Now, this is very, very telling, because my view is this, to come back to what I said at the outset. Identity politics is linked in the Christian category of the innocent victim, full stop. The category of the innocent victim is not a theologically central category in either Islam or Judaism. And so my view is, in the 17th and 18th century, the Christian missionaries went out and tried to Christianize the world. Why would any Muslim in their right mind adopt this Christian derivative as a way of thinking through their problems? This is the confirmation of the West's continued influence on the Muslim world and the rest of the world. And my view is, if you want to talk about the Palestinian issue, don't adopt, in purely Islamic, Muslim, Middle Eastern terms, do not use this language of identity politics. But that's what's happened. This is the Christianization of the rest of the world, seeing the very real problems of the world in terms of the category of innocent victimhood. The colonized and the colonized. This is the colonizer and the colonized. This is the same language. Here are the pure ones, here are the dirty ones. It's the same language.
3: But it didn't begin now. Your genealogy is powerful, but to me incomplete. The origin of that us versus them, that Manichaean distinction, resides in a Christianization of the world. And I don't know how far you want to go, the auto de fe, the Crusades, what Christianity did when it got in power, the Constantinian Compromise, and so on. My point is that identity only becomes an issue when the dominant identity, which never has to assert itself, becomes challenged. There are no identity politics when Columbus is slaughtering West Indians or, trying to establish the world and, blankets that are full of disease are given to native peoples and indigenous folks. There's never a question of identity when the dominant identity has to come out the closet.
2: I'm not here to apologize for the Trump administration, but but let me explain what I think the problem on the right is. And this is bigger than the Trump administration. I started out by talking about this earlier when I said I talk to conservative audiences and I say no race is a wound in America, and you hear a pin drop. I think the failure of the right has been an absolute inability to recognize that the wound of slavery is we are still enduring it, and it's going to take another century or two to get over it. And to pretend that there isn't a problem confirms exactly what you guys are saying. These guys it's the James Baldwin problem of amnesia. So I'm with you on that. But let me pick up on something. I know I'm older than you, but
3: I don't know. How old are you?
2: 70.
3: Oh, you look good.
0: You look good.
1: You look phenomenal.
3: Start saying what he's saying.
2: Mm-hmm. So,
1: what's your skincare routine?
2: After. So you raised something that kind of jarred my mind. You were talking about, what was happening in the 50s and 60s in Martin Luther King. And there's something that I call the John Rawls problem. So Rawls writes this book, The Theory of Justice, in 1971. Mm-hmm. And my view was that put an incredible

0: incredible damper on American political discourse. Because prior to that, whether it's Martin Luther King or Bishop Fulton Sheen in the 1950s, these Catholics had television shows, the most watched shows in America.
1: Yeah.
0: And what happened starting in the 1970s was John Rawls talks about this thing called public reason. Basically, your religious convictions, check them at the door. If you can't make an argument based on public reason, then we're not going to listen to you. And that meant that Catholics, Baptists, Presbyterians, they had to put duct tape over their mouth and do an act of translations. So I'm saying we're now entering a new phase, I think. The post-1945 order, John Rawls, all that, where you can't have strong beliefs. Martin Luther King was the last one, which is why he's the greatest one of the 20th century.
2: You have a very narrow and, I think, politicized definition of what identity politics means that is only being ascribed to the left. Where Michael and I have been trying to tell you that we agree in part, but you can't excise, I think, the fundamental identity politic that made the United States and much of the West what it is. And
0: so why didn't that show up 200 years ago? Why didn't we start talking about identity 200 years ago?
3: Because whiteness wasn't challenged to the same degree.
2: Because
3: not outed as one among a variety of ethnicities or racial formations, because, you know, we began to understand in arguing for freedom and struggling against white supremacy and struggling against economic inequality and social injustice, the whiteness had to contend for the first time with, you know, settler colonialism and racialized capitalism, all that stuff. If you're a Muslim, you are an automatic terrorist, right? The stigma that has been associated with every identity that is not white has not been accounted for. And as a result of that, there's a missing link. The resentment of contemporary white people misses a historical epic where we had to grapple with whiteness for the first time, and it had to be held to account. Black people were the most powerful form of Christian articulation in this country, and I would argue still are. White nationalists are not the most valuable, valid, or vital or even virtuous expressions of Christianity. And we can't get that acknowledged because race trumps their religious belief. The real Christian, the real religion in America is whiteness. It is not Christianity. Mm-hmm.
0: I agree with you that there are lots of problems. I'm not disagreeing that there aren't problems. What I'm disagreeing with you about is the categories you're using in order to address these problems.
3: I don't disagree with you in terms of understanding the consequences of a 1619 project, but the beauty of the 1619 project is that it brings front and center the grappling with what the origins of this nation have been about, and the refusal, and I used earlier the term from Gore Vidal, living in the United States of amnesia. All the major books on the New York Times bestselling, all about history, but it's history from a particular point. It's about Bill O'Reilly trying to tell us about what really happened with Lincoln and so on and so forth. Bless his heart. And so there is a hunger for history, but accept those histories from beneath. Those histories that say we have a grittier conception of what the truth is about. A genealogy that doesn't comport well with a kind of self-identity of whiteness that wants to remain innocent. At what point, Joshua, do we say it's that whiteness is not unsolvable? It's not something that can't be undone. We don't have the will to do so. There are all of these complications and consternations around it, but we've never tried a basic thing called for by your understanding of original sin. Repent. Mm-hmm. Where is the repentance of America?
0: We don't disagree.
3: Acknowledgement that what we have done is wrong and we must do something to correct what we've done? When you call us neoliberals, I'll take this. The neoliberal argument is about the retelling of racial remedy based upon, forms and cells of entrepreneurships.
2: I do agree in some respect. I'm going to take this conversation to this angle, but the way in which left-oriented identity politics has been deployed by specific segments, I find to be highly problematic. And this whole notion of like collective guilt that is being doled on to white men and white women, I find to be problematic. Back to Michael's point, this notion of collective guilt has always been assigned to Black and Brown and Muslim bodies, and still is today, you know, with regard to conversations around criminality, terrorism,
1: mass incarceration,
2: exactly. Mm-hmm. But it only becomes an issue, collective guilt, that is, when it's finally being assigned to white folk.
1: Right.
2: Like, why has it been an issue? Why has it not been an issue over these last 25 years of the war on terror, the Patriot Act, countering violent radicalization?

0: anti-loitering policies, anti-gang policies in predominantly Black communities, the way in which ICE is now moving into Latinx communities like my own, where I live in Arizona. Mm. Why isn't this notion of collective guilt being ascribed to Black and brown bodies a principal issue for the right when it's being weaponized against non-white bodies? But it becomes like this huge issue of concern when it's finally being assigned to white folk.
1: I'm really curious to what you have to say to Joshua's point that identity politics has created a sense of impotence where people feel like they're trapped in these categories, but that doesn't actually lead to a sense of collective action. Would you agree with that?
0: And so, you know, in some ways, I definitely do. I mean, even in my work, right, as a consequence of the things that I write about who I am in the world, you feel as if this sort of like intellectual or existential confinement is assigned to you in ways that really stifles your ability to speak freely on issues that you care about, right? Or in dissident ways, you know, in ways in which I might sort of like veer away from the groupthink on the left or amongst critical race theorists. And I have in many ways. I mean, for instance, speaking up on Gaza as openly as I have within legal academia, you know, has, you know, brought about a lot of sort of, you know, ostracization, even within leftist progressive spaces who have been sort of like silenced as a consequence of staunch Zionist pressures within legal academia. Right. But I think there is a concern where identity politics, you know, can be a straitjacket.
2: But see, here's the point, and to Joshua's point as well. The problem with the wholesale repudiation of a politics of identity is that it disregards the internal machinations of dissent in these minoritized and leftist communities. There's a lot of disagreement. There's a lot of argument. There's a lot of wrangling about what's the appropriate way. A lot of fracture. There's the great disdain in some segments for the very cancel culture about what you speak. I'm calling it that, right? And the ways in which you can't automatically just disown people. When I was in class teaching a class on Kendrick Lamar, and, you know, my TA said, "Look, Dr. Dyson, you know, it's about police brutality.
0: What's your favorite album is?"
2: I would say, you know, Good Kid, Mad City.
0: Okay.
2: That's one. And then the one after, what's the one that he got all of the, not the one he got the Pulitzer for, damn.
0: To Pimp a Butterfly?
2: To Pimp a Butterfly, because he has Tupac weave throughout. But I'm a Drake man. Don't hate
0: me. Oh, really?
2: Oh, yeah. See what I'm saying? See, Joshua? I'm a Drake man. Trust me, I'm in a minority right here, right? And I'll tell you why. Because to me, Not Like Us is the most white supremacist Manichaean distinction between us and them that demonizes the other, that reduces Blackness to Compton and not the global understanding that Drake, coming from Toronto and using different identities of Blackness that they are unfamiliar with, and therefore they are illegitimate. But anyway, back to my point.
1: I would love to keep having this conversation, right, because I'm deeply engaged.
2: Let me say this one thing about Drake.
0: I didn't predict this.
2: Okay, this is what I said, though. So I'm in the Kendrick class, and, you know, it's the video where he used the cop is, you know, not a real gun, but he's using a gun. And my TA says, "Dr. Dyson, do you think we ought to issue a trigger warning?" I said, "Yeah, okay. Look, this is a video about police brutality. The cop has a gun. The gun got a trigger. He gonna pull it. Show the video." So, like, look, a lot of us are through with the fastidious attention to narcissism masked as rigorous commitment to revolution and resistance. Come on, bro. So but I'm saying we don't understand that there is this kind of argument, this vital disquisition, this vital dispensation of difference that's being distributed among ourselves. And we're arguing in ways that, because we're being painted by one brush, we never get acknowledged for the kind of nuance and the complexity that we can bear.
1: I think this is a good moment to try and drive ourselves home a little bit. And I find it so fascinating that so many of these words, redemption, repentance, original sin, keep getting invoked again and again in how we talk about this, this issue. And Joshua, if you can take us forward where you think this movement is going. You called it an incomplete religion. Does that mean that there's a way to complete it? Or do we have to give up on this religion? Do we have to become agnostic or atheistic to it and then return to something else that was there before?
2: And invite me back when you do the Drake versus Kendrick. I want to be
1: in. You're first on my list.
2: All right, thank you, bro. That's a serious discussion we have to have.
3: I'm agreeing with many of the problems. I just think that the language of identity politics, where you sort out who's pure and who's stained, that's no way to solve it.

0: So either we're going to have a continuation of this identity politics or this incomplete religions, or you're going to have more and more of the Nietzschean option, which is the alt-right, which is we don't care. And I don't want that. I've been fighting about it in print. My view as a Christian in the West is the incomplete religions make a promise of thinking through redemption of the world, but ultimately it ends up destroying half the people who are the impure ones. And so I think that the categories of redemption have to be returned to the church fully so that we can solve the problem of staying there, so that we can get on to solving the actual problems that we're all agreeing exist through political means rather than theological means.
1: Are there either of these options you think you is the way that we're going, first of all, but also is the way that we should be going?
2: So I'm a Muslim. I'm from the Midwest. I'm from Detroit. If you go to places like Dearborn or parts of Detroit or Philadelphia or Camden or Minnesota, Minneapolis, I would offer the alternative of religious pluralism, right? This whole notion that individuals have the right to freely exercise their faith in ways that they see fit, whether it's through, you know, the sort of structure of organized religion, or if it's agnosticism or new religion as being sort of solutions, prisms in which they can sort of like organize and see themselves and organize their communities. But If the only solution in sort of construction of American identity and salvation is to be sort of anchored in Christianity, I think that's problematic, because it sort of perpetuates the sort of cycle that if you're not this, then you are not first class.
1: Mm. Michael, unfortunately, we have limited time, although there are so many branches of this conversation we can go in. Mm. But to give the final word to you, talking about identity politics, which you have defended, talking about religion and religiosity, do you see them as being walking hand in hand towards a path towards justice, or are they in conflict with one another? Do we need to pick one route or the other?
3: Thank God, and I mean this literally, that a certain variety, a genus and species, if we look at the relationship of Christian identity, has not been permitted to eviscerate my standing as a human being, as a citizen, and as a member of the church writ large. So for me, given what Khaled just said, and I can identify with what Joshua was saying in terms of the West and religious discourse, and specifically Christian discourse, but I have found it to be an enemy of my humanity, that white Christian nationalism has undercut me. White Christian nationalism has not said, as a fellow Christian, let me join with you to figure out a way beyond the impasse imposed upon us by arbitrary or contingent barriers that we must now together remove. No, it has deferred to whiteness as the ultimate option in its own moral discourse. The quiver is full of arrows, but they are all pointed at me, not in my defense. So I believe at that point, what Khaled has said, that the disestablishment clause is a gift from God. No religion shall be established as formal and institutionalized from the American government. Therefore, they all can flourish. If Tim Tebow bows on the ground and prays to God, he is celebrated. If a Muslim does that and prays to Allah, he is seen as an enemy of the state. So I believe ultimately that we must together work toward the belief in what Josh was talking about, that there can be transformation. We can believe in God as the motivation for participating in a language that is universal, that includes everybody, that allows all peoples, religions, orientations, sections, and divisions to come together under a language that respects the integrity of our individuality and yet confers upon us a value in our collective spirit.
1: We also have a global audience, and I wonder, Khaled, what you think they can take away from this conversation today.
2: Oh, a lot. I mean, a lot of concern that I think I'm very pessimistic about the future of the United States with its rifts racially and religiously and these culture wars that are taking place. But I think broadly speaking, if you decenter Christianity from the conversation, you see that, you know, Islam is the fastest growing religion in the United States, but also globally in many ways, that I think it's critical for the world to sort of unlock

0: Seeing itself in the mirror opposite image of the West, right? And to build a sort of like indigenous sort of separation in ways that, you know, can promote pride, can promote self-determination, can promote, ideas for state building and society building that are not centered to the West and not centered to Christianity. And I think you're seeing that in some regards with some of the movements that you made mention of earlier. And I think that, yeah, that's one primary takeaway that I'd highlight.
1: And Joshua, is there a universal takeaway from this message, this conversation that you think we can end on?
2: So my caution is the one I raised before, which is I do see this identity politics language as emerging out of Christianity. And, you know, having taught in the Middle East for the better part of 15 years, the thing that really does surprise me is young Muslims who want to recover an authentic Islam, but I listen to them and I hear echoes of Rousseau, of Marx, of Nietzsche, of postmodernism. And my view is a healthy Islam, I'm confirming what you're saying, that a healthy Islam is going to have to draw on indigenous resources. And my worry is that the West has so penetrated the Muslim world, especially with identity politics, that in fact you're doing harm to your attempt to find your own voice. By invoking these categories that are essentially Christian.
1: And I want to thank you, Joshua Mitchell, for being here today. Khaled Baydoun, Michael Eric Dyson. This has been a fascinating conversation. We are going to come back and talk about Drake and Kendrick at some point,
3: yes,
1: I hope.
3: Yes, let's do that. Let's do that.
1: That's the real division.
3: That's the real division in the world. Drake or Kendrick? Which one are you?
1: Absolutely. Right. I'm not going to say who I am, but...
3: Oh, my goodness.
0: You look like a Drake guy.
1: Huh?
0: You
1: listen, man, we're getting along.
0: That's on a disc.
1: I mean,
3: see?
1: I guess I gave myself away a little bit there.
3: You want to make me join Joshua. Okay.
1: I want to thank the three of you for your rigorous spirit, your intellectual rigor, and the passion that you brought to this conversation. I hope that you enjoyed listening to this. I know you have a lot to say about this conversation as well, whether it's identity politics, religiosity, redemption, original
3: Grace said,
1: sin.
3: Jealousy is just love and hate at the same time. Just remember that, okay?
1: I mean, I don't know if we want to end on with the Drake quote, but let's here we are now.
0: Kendrick said, ain't nobody praying for me.
3: Kendrick said, I ain't black, don't call me no more.
1: There we go.
3: That's your guy?
1: Joshua, do you have any music lyrics that you want to
2: understand how
3: The answer, my friend, is blowing in the wind. Let's give him some love.
1: There we go. Thank you very much for listening. My name is Muhammad Hassan, and this is the Doha Debates podcast.

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1: Ar-Rahman Ar-Rahim.
0: The All-Beneficent, the All-Merciful. Master of the day of retribution. You alone do we worship, and to you alone do we turn for help. Guide us on the straight path. 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

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I begin in Allah's name, the beneficent, the merciful. And all praise belongs to Allah subhanahu wa ta'ala for granting us this life and giving us an opportunity to exist. And in this existence, Allah has endowed us with intellect, with beauty. When Allah said, لَقَدْ خَلَقْنَا الْإِنسَانَ فِي أَحْسَنِ تَقْوِيمٍ, indeed God made mankind in the best of forms. And He has given us intellect and the ability to decipher wrong from right. And of course, besides our existence, which is a great gift of God, is that He has granted us free will. إِنَّا هَدَيْنَاهُ السَّبِيلَ إِمَّا شَاكِرًا وَإِمَّا كَفُورًا. He has given us free will to choose our destiny, whether we are grateful or ungrateful. This honor of free will is something we must not take lightly. For we are in charge of our own destiny. While we pray, we ask Allah subhanahu wa ta'ala to interject in all our affairs. The law of probability demands that sometimes accidents will take place and what we want may not take place. But at the end of the day, we must not forget that while we choose our destiny, and of course our destiny is to maximize the potential that Allah has given us, by which to use the intellect, by which to struggle and to do the good and to forbid the evil. As Allah says, كُنْتُمْ خَيْرَ أُمَّةٍ أُخْرِجَتْ لِلنَّاسِ تَأْمُرُونَ بِالْمَعْرُوفِ وَتَنْهَوْنَ عَلِي الْمُنْكَرِ وَتُؤْمِنُونَ بِاللَّهِ. You are the best in the community. You promote good, you forbid evil, and you believe in Allah. Such an ideology which has been placed upon our shoulders is for us to choose which pathway we want to go. But as we make choices, our nature is good. الَّذِي أَحْسَنَ كُلَّ شَيْءٍ خَلَقَ. Whatever Allah creates is good, including Iblis is a good creation. Iblis is not an evil creation. Allah creates everything good. But He grants the creation free will to choose its destiny. So when Allah commands us to do something, and through our aql and understanding, if we defy Him and challenge Him, then we are choosing our own destiny. And if we agree to submit to His path, then we are choosing our destiny. The logic of destiny, of course, is the fact that when you submit to Allah, then you are successful. Allah says, فَعْقِمْ وَجْهَكَ لِلدِّينِ حَنِيفًا فِطْرَةَ اللَّهِ الَّتِي فَطَرَ النَّاسَ عَلَيْهَا لَا تَبْدِيلَ لِخَلْقِ اللَّهِ ذَلِكَ الدِّينُ الْقَيِّمُ. Allah says, maintain your faces. فَعْقِمْ وَجْهَكَ لِلدِّينِ حَنِيفًا. Upright. 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God has decreed this for His creation, mankind. ذَلِكَ الدِّينُ الْقَيِّمُ. This is the religion that is upright. Now we all know, we don't have to be Muslims to agree with this conversation. For when we ask atheists or agnostics or people of other faiths, major faiths, Christianity, Judaism, Hindu, Buddhist, they will all tell you that to survive on this earth in harmony and success, you have to be a good person. To lie, to cheat, to harm, to steal brings negative energy, brings destruction, self-destruction. We call that fana, destruction. But we notice that when we promote good, it brings

It brings harmony. It brings growth. Allah has built a system which is so fixed that one needs not be a Muslim by which to understand the system of Allah. But we are, as Muslims, blessed with extra knowledge, extra mercy. As they say, Rahman is universal mercy to all. Rahim is special, extra mercy. It's the one that Allah guides a select few to be the leaders of humanity to guide others. Just like in a school, you may have 30 students in a class, you just need one teacher. In a university, you may have 30,000 students, you don't need more than a few hundred teachers. Because one teacher can teach many. Allah subhanahu wa ta'ala has blessed us with this religion, the deen. This deen, al-Islam, when Allah says, Al-yawma akmaltu lakum deenakum wa atmamtu alaykum ni'mati. Alaykum ni'mati, a gift. He completed and perfected. After Imam Ali alayhi salam was chosen as the seal, as the gate to the city of knowledge, as the Prophet said, Ana madinatul ilm wa aliyun babuha. وَمَنْ أَرَادَ الْمَدِينَةِ فَلْيَأْتِهَا مِنْ بَابِهَا. Whoever wants to come to this city, enter through the gate. When the gate was closed, was completed, Allah says, الْيَوْمَ أَكْمَلْتُ لَكُمْ دِينَكُمْ وَأَتْمَمْتُ عَلَيْكُمْ نِعْمَتِي وَرَضِيتُ. God is pleased with this religion, Islam. Meaning the religion of Islam is a complete system. Now we as Muslims don't necessarily practice the complete Islam. There are 2 billion Muslims on earth. The vast majority do not practice the complete Islam. Vast majority does not. They're struggling to know the truth, either because they're victims of misinformation, disinformation, victims of history, victims of society, victims of economics. And Allah will not hold us liable. Allah said, لَا يُكَلِّفُ اللَّهُ نَفْسًا إِلَّا وُسْعَهَا. We don't hold you liable, Allah says, except that which you can handle. But we know the deen is complete. We know that the template of God is complete. And it's for you and I to submit to it. So these discussions, these gatherings, these mawlids that we have, these wafats that we have, Ramadan, Muharram, these are moments for you and I to sit and reflect and cogitate and meditate and to come out and to enhance the aql, which has been blessed at a level where Allah says, if you use it, you will achieve high status yourselves. In ahsantum, ahsantum li anfusikum, wa in asa'tum falaha. When you do good for yourselves. So tonight, inshallah, I'm honored to be here. It's an honor after 18 years. Last time I lectured here, 18 years ago. It's an honor, mashallah. I grew up in this community as a child. And it's nostalgic, to be honest with you, walking around and seeing the city. So I remember I was a child, 7, 8 year old, running around in this city, sitting right here in front, just like these children. Allah. You know, and how time passes. We leave the country, we go grow up somewhere else, come back. But the message hasn't changed. The rahmah hasn't changed. The beauty hasn't changed. The people are still beautiful. Right? And Allah said, look how much I have blessed you. I've given you opportunities, whether it's local or international. We're all blessed. And in these presentations, I'd like to emphasize the positive nature of Islam. Today there is a rise, although it's sort of waning a little bit, because I'm on the front lines in the universities, and I speak with atheists and agnostics and Muslims who have sort of become apathetic to Islam. They're basically moving away from Islam. And I talk to them, and there's cutting edge research today, lots of research, you know, in psychology, in sociology, fascinating information coming out today. When we study emotional intelligence, for example, the power of the emotions, and how Allah subhanahu wa ta'ala has programmed us through emotions,

harmony and high stages of elevation. We find that the more I read, the more I research, I am convinced that what Allah has given us in the Quran is second to none. إِنَّ هَذَا الْقُرْآنَ يَهْدِي لِلَّتِي هِيَ أَقْوَمُ وَيُبَشِّرُ الْمُؤْمِنِينَ الَّذِينَ يَعْمَلُونَ الصَّالِحَاتِ أَنَّ لَهُمْ أَجْرًا كَبِيرًا. Allah says, what is in this book? إِنَّ هَذَا الْقُرْآنَ يَهْدِي لِلَّتِي هِيَ أَقْوَمُ. It guides you to that which is most upright, and give good news to the believers who do good, that they will have a great reward. So we need to reflect, and we need to ponder on all the mercy that Allah has given us. Because at the end of the day, it is not our wealth, it is not our looks, it is not our strength, it is not our power that really counts. What counts is inner tranquility. When there is inner tranquility, we have success. And Allah says, أَلَا بِذِكْرِ اللَّهِ تَتْمَئِنَّ الْقُلُوبِ. تَتْمَئِنَّ الْقُلُوبِ. Meaning that when there is dhikr of Allah, hearts become calm. And Allah subhanahu wa ta'ala describes it in many ways. And I want to articulate this message, because I think as Muslims, while we have sincere intentions, we find that sometimes our use of terminology and our approach to the religion is not correct. It has led us to have complications, which has led some people to leave Islam, to even declare their atheism in public. Whenever I debate or discuss with atheists, they're not bad people. They're good people. They're simply frustrated with the misunderstandings that they have with regards to what's happening in society and with regards to what religion is articulating towards them, that they cannot put it together. It's complicated for them. And I don't blame them. While I blame their public outcry against religion, which I think is foolish, but at the same time, Allah subhanahu wa ta'ala wants us to invite them to the deen. وَدُّ عِلَىٰ سَبِيلِ رَبِّكَ بِالْحِكْمَةِ وَالْمَعِدَةِ الْحَسَنَةِ وَجَادِلْهُمْ بِالَّتِي هِيَ أَحْسَنِ. Invite them to the way of your Lord with wisdom and kind exhortations. And use sound argumentation, not ad hominems where you condemn them. It is forbidden in Islam ever to make such statements. Haram. بِالْحِكْمَةِ وَالْمَوْعِدَةِ الْحَسَنَةِ. This is how our prophets were. Our prophets were not condescending. They were not looking down on people. 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We did not send you but to bring good news and to warn. But we warn universally. So I want to establish something very fundamental. Regardless of what religion we belong to, we must be grateful for this existence that Allah has given us. هَلْ أَتَى عَلَى الْإِنسَانِ حِينُ مِنَ الدَّهْرِ لَمْ يَكُنْ شَيْئًا مَذْكُورًا. Has mankind taken account that there was a time they were not worthy of being mentioned? مَذْكُورًا. إِنَّا خَلَقْنَا الْإِنسَانَ مِنْ نُطْفَةٍ أَمْشَاجٍ نَبْتَلِيهِ فَجَعَلْنَاهُ سَمِيعًا بَصِيرًا إِنَّا هَدَيْنَاهُ السَّبِيلَ إِمَّا شَاكِرًا وَإِمَّا كَفُورًا. Has mankind not taken account that they were not worthy of being mentioned? If we say to a child, how is your son doing? They'll think you're crazy. What son? I'm young. I'm not even married. To mention their future children is foolish. But when they are born, nothing is more important than to mention them. So when we come into existence, the whole universe aims towards us. But before we came into existence, you were not worthy of being mentioned. Madhkura. Allah says, we made you from a clot to test you. And therefore, we guide you with sami'an basira, hearing and sight. How? So you use it to recognize the rahmah. Brothers and sisters, I must say, we are human beings. We are called supine individuals, Homo sapiens sapien, highly intelligent. We're able to produce

Your speech, we articulate complicated messages, we control the environments, we travel to planets and bring particles back to study how we can use them to our benefit. Allah says, "Alam tara anna Allah sakhara lakum ma fi as-samawati wa ma fi al-ard wa asbagha alaykum ni'amahu zahiratan wa batina." Do you not see that we made the universe subservient to you? Alam tara anna Allah sakhara lakum ma fi as-samawati wa ma fi al-ard. Whatever is in the universe is for you to use. Wa asbagha alaykum ni'amahu zahiratan wa batina. We made it a ni'mah, a gift, whether you see it or not. We find human beings complaining, full of anxiety, depression, suicidal, addicted to drugs. In the United States today, the rise of suicide has gone up 30% in the last 20 years. 30% rise in suicide. People are getting killed less, but people are killing themselves more. Our young generations are addicted to these smartphones. They're so addicted to this that it's leading to bipolar characteristics. It's leading to depression. It's leading to antisocial behavior. It's leading to drug abuse. It's therefore leading to suicide. Research shows now more children die due to suicide than they're getting killed because they're sedentary, meaning they don't go out and play. So they're in their rooms playing and they're connecting with the world in a different medium. And that inability to articulate a handshake, eye-to-eye conversation is lacking. So they've become different people, unable to handle the problems of the world, which makes them even more sedentary, which makes them even more reclusive to stay in the house. And then the parents can't talk to them to the extent that if they talk to them, they text each other while sitting across the dining table. I remember when I grew up in Dar es Salaam, we used to play marbles outside. Right behind this wall here, we used to play, you know, soccer and games. Used to walk around, shake hands, come in here for prayers. There was that human characteristic that's priceless that we did not take advantage of. It was simple, but it was essential. Today, many youth, you meet them, can't even shake hands properly because they're so disconnected socially, because they're living in a different world today. Now, are smartphones and technologies bad for us? No, they're a rahmah, they're a barakah. We're able to spread messages rapidly. But when we overindulge in them, when a child indulges in them excessively, it's not because it's very attractive. It's because the deen of Allah has not been presented attractively to them with an understanding by which to know the limitations of this use of technology. Children will indulge in anything that gives them pleasure. If we ignore them, if we don't sit with them, if we don't talk to them meaningfully, then they will lose that connection and they will feel ignored. And at a young age, children are very vulnerable to all the events around them because they are very unsure of who they are. Their level of identity, self-identity, is very weak. Teenagers, 16, 17, they're going through what we call a storm. If you look at them, they smile at you, but there is a storm in them. They don't know who they really are. They're not identified yet. When they're 6, 7, 8, their friends are critical to them. If one friend says, "I don't like you," that could be the end of their world. "Really? You don't like me? I'm done." That's how critical it is. So we as Muslims, blessed with the best religion, need to understand the rahmah and to instill this rahmah at an early age and to start having dialogues with our young generations so that they become reflective, they become introspective, they choose their own destiny. And you don't have to be 20, 30 years of age to mature,
Maturity could be at birth, like Isa alayhi salam. Like, as we say, Yahya ibn Zakariya.

Allah says, حُكْمًا صَبِيًّا. We gave them wisdom at birth. So no child is dumb. No child is foolish. I've never seen a child who's dumb. No, they're intelligent. We need to talk to them correctly. How? You might say, brother, great argument. How? What? What do I say to them? This ayah that I started with is in Surah Isra, verse 70. وَلَقَدْ كَرَّمْنَا بَنِي آدَمْ وَحَمَلْنَاهُمْ فِي الْبَرِّ وَالْبَحْرِ. Look how Allah is talking to us. Surely we have honored the children of Adam, and we carry them in the land and the sea, and we have given them the good things, and we have made them to excel by an appropriate excellence over most of those whom we created. We use horses, we use dogs, we use camels, we use donkeys. These are creations of Allah too. We build aircrafts that do our work. We build robots, we build machines. Allah says, look at you, how much I have blessed you. And I created you human. You know, there was nothing before you and I existed that you and I could have done to merit this existence. And there was nothing you and I could have done to merit to be born human. You and I could have been born insects. We could have been born spiders. We could have been born camels and dogs. Allah creates as He likes. يَخْلُقُ مَا يَشَاءُ. Allah says, look at you. I chose you. I made you human. I made you so sophisticated that what I have endowed you with, other creatures may have a little bit of it, but the collection of what you have is second to none. So this is the message you and I need to speak to our young generation. You and I need to live within the rahmah of Allah. We need to bask in the glory of this existence. That when we talk to our children, we honor them. When we talk to our spouses, we honor them. When we talk to each other, we honor each other. Allah said, لَا تُسَئِرْ خَدَّكَ لِلنَّاسِ وَلَا تَمْشِ فِي الْأَرْضِ مَرَحًا. Luqman is saying to his son, my son, don't turn your face away from people. لَا تَمْشِ فِي الْأَرْضِ مَرَحًا. And don't walk exultingly on this earth in an arrogant, show-off way. لَا تَمْشِ فِي الْأَرْضِ مَرَحًا. إِنَّ اللَّهَ لَا يُحِبُّ كُلَّ مُخْتَالٍ فَخُورٍ. 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Be calm. Talk with intelligence. Be humble. This is the deen of Allah. And the Prophet said, حُسْنُ الْخُلْقِ خَيْرُ رَفِيقٍ. When you have good akhlaq, you have a best friend. How does good akhlaq come? When you bask in the glory of Allah's rahmah. When you and I recognize we are chosen, you will be smiling all the time. Anger will diffuse. والكاظمين الغيظ والعافين عن الناس. You will lower your anger. You will forgive mankind. والعافين عن الناس. والله يحب المحسنين. God loves the good doers. Because you look at yourself and say, regardless of what I do, I am under the rahmah of Allah. You know, when you go deep into this, we see our Ahlul Bayt, Imam Hussein alayhi salatu wasalam in Karbala. If you and I were the prince in Medina, we're the best human being, the best. لَقَدْ كَانَ لَكُمْ فِي رَسُولِ اللَّهِ أُسْوَةٌ حَسَنًا. The best human being that ever walked this earth was Rasulullah sallallahu alayhi wa alayhi wa sallam. And his own grandchildren, he would carry them, kiss them, hug them. Al-Hassan wal-Husayn, Sayyid al-Shabab l-Ahl al-Jannah. These are the leaders of the youth in paradise. And by the way, only youth will be in paradise. Old people will not enter paradise.

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So you can imagine you're the prince, chosen. Jibreel talks about you. From Fatima to wa abuha wa ba'aluha wa banuha. And yet, in a short period after the Prophet's departure, things took a negative turn. This is the lesson for you and I. We say, I believe in God, I love God. God loves me, He chose me human. Now there's this tacit expectation that God make a golden road for me to walk on, because you chose me. Give me a carpet to sit on so it flies. Let me have a genie bottle, you know, I rub it and my wish is fulfilled. But that's not the case. Oh no. وَلَنَبْلُوَنَّكُمْ بِشَيْءٍ مِّنَ الْخَوْفِ وَالْجُوعِ وَنَقْصٍ مِّنَ الْأَمْوَالِ وَالْأَنفُسِ وَالثَّمَرَاتِ وَبَشِّرِ الصَّابِرِينَ الَّذِينَ إِذَا أَصَابَتْهُم مُّصِيبَةٌ قَالُوا إِنَّا لِلَّهِ وَإِنَّا إِلَيْهِ رَاجِعُونَ أُولَئِكَ عَلَيْهِمْ صَلَوَاتٌ مِّن رَّبِّهِمْ وَرَحْمَةٌ وَأُولَئِكَ هُمُ الْمُهْتَدُونَ. While this world is a great world, we are chosen, undoubtedly. But when trials and tribulations come our way, Allah is questioning us, do you recognize my mercy? Or are you expecting more without giving any sweat equity? Subhanallah, Allah is expecting something from us. By the way, that expectation even is for our own good. When we even send salawat, it is for our own good. Rasulullah has received his great honor. If nobody sends salawat, it doesn't matter, because they've already been chosen. They've already been gifted. The salawat that we send is for you and I. In ahsantum, ahsantum li anfusikum salawat. But we have trials and tribulations. We have every day something that happens. Imam Ali alayhi salatu wasalam states that there every human being has 2 days. One day is for you, one day is against you. You cannot live on this earth where every day is for you. Impossible. There's always some days, no matter what you do, good news. And there are some days, no matter what you do, is bad news. You just can't stop it. We start to wonder, especially when we are praying, Rabbi anni maghloobun fantasir. But it's going terrible. The disaster is not moving away. Shaitan is whispering, you see? Allah doesn't care about you. You really think he's there? All this prayer, you think he got accepted? No. You start doubting. You see somebody you love in the hospital, you say, Ya Allah, why him? Why her? Allah says, if not him or her, then who? Someone else? I mean, we all have to die. كُلُّ نَفْسٍ ذَائِقَةُ الْمَوْتِ. See, this analogy is very difficult to understand if we don't understand the big picture. The big picture is the rahmah of Allah having created us. And no matter what happens on this earth, we're going back to Allah. Whether we are rich and powerful and successful, or we are under tyranny, oppression and death. At the end of the day, it ends and all returns to Allah. When you extend that vision, you begin to understand where the world is going. Now, when we talk to young children, we say to the children, it's okay. When there's a problem, it's okay. This is how Luqman said it. See, when Luqman said to his son, Ya Bunayya, La Tushrik Billah, إِنَّ الشِّرْكَ لَظُلْمٌ عَظِيمٌ. My son, don't associate anyone with Allah. It's a grievous mistake. Because, we'll talk about it, when we associate anyone with Allah, we diffuse the clarity of the message of God and good becomes blurred and evil starts to become good. This is why Tawheed is so important. 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

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You're all coming back to me. Then Allah goes into a bit of a parenthetical. وَإِنْ جَاهَدَاكَ عَلَىٰ أَنْ تُشْرِكَ بِمَا لَيْسَ لَكَ بِعِلْمٍ فَلَا تُطِعْهُمَا. If your parents ask you to worship anyone other than Allah, don't obey them. But honor them. Respect them. Even if they don't believe in Allah, honor them. Respect them. Just don't obey them if they ask you to do something wrong. Then Luqman comes back in the same surah. يَا بُنَيَّ أَقِمِ الصَّلَاةِ وَأْمُرْ بِالْمَعْرُوفِ وَانْهَ عَنِ الْمُنْكَرِ وَاصْبِرْ عَلَى مَا أَصَابَكَ إِنَّ ذَلِكَ مِنْ عَزْمِ الْأُمُورِ. Look at the words of wisdom. 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Be patient with the trials that will come to you. إِنَّ ذَلِكَ مِنْ عَزْمِ الْأُمُورِ. This is a difficult thing to do. It's heavy. Patience. When we teach our children the foundation of rahmah, you know Allah in the Quran says, كَتَبَ عَلَىٰ نَفْسِ الرَّحْمَةِ. It's the only verse in the Quran where Allah subhanahu wa ta'ala has decreed upon himself wajib rahmah. Kataba, Allah says, I have decreed on myself rahmah. Kataba ala nafsi rahmah. Because the nature of Allah is rahmatur, you know, rahman. So teach the children, God is merciful. He created us when we didn't want him to exist. And our existence is predicated on a permanent existence. When Allah's mercy comes into his creation, that creation never ceases to exist forever. Even an insect continues to exist forever. Humans, when they come into existence, never not exist. That's rahmah. And Allah says, I made it obligatory on myself, rahmah, foundation. But within the rahmah are trials and tribulations. Because you and I know sweat equity is what? No pain, positive pain, no gain. If you go to a 6-week course and then you come and demand 6 figures salary, they'll say, you're not qualified. Why not? I'm intelligent. I have IQ. I have a good brain. Yeah, but you haven't earned it. Earned what? I'm here. No, sweat equity. You go to school for 5 years, 10 years, 15 years, you earn. You've got experience under your belt. Now you're worthy. Why is it we as human beings demand sweat equity, yet we complain with Allah when He demands sweat equity? And when He is going to reward us, no 6-figure, no 12-figure salary will compensate the gift of Allah, which is superior to all gifts put together. Allah subhanahu wa ta'ala said, بَلْ تُؤْثِرُونَ الْحَيَاةَ الدُّنْيَا وَالْآخِرَةُ خَيْرٌ وَأَبْقَى. Nay, you love this world. No, the hereafter is better and it is forever. Sweat equity. Now, if I teach a child that question, that statement, son, daughter, God has blessed you. You're beautiful. Look in the mirror. You know, a child came and said, brother, I'd like to see a miracle. You know, in the Prophet's time, there were miracles. How come we don't have miracles? I said, have you looked in the mirror? He said, what do you mean? I said, look in the mirror. What do you mean? I said, look in the mirror. You are a miracle. Blink. Smile. Can you do that? SubhanAllah. I asked people, I said, if you had $1 trillion, would you be considered rich? He said, yes. I said, you lost one eye, it's $500 billion to get it back. You'll give it? Oh, of course. You're ready to part with $500 billion? Sure. And the other $500 billion for the other eye? Oh, sure, of course. Allah said, look how foolish you are. You were ready to give up all the wealth you're struggling for than what you already have. Where's your problem? Now when a child starts to feel like, oh my God, you're right. I'm gifted, I'm blessed. I am a mercy of God. I am the expression of God's mercy. And my potential is infinite.

يا أيها الإنسان إنك كادح إلى ربك كدحا فملاقي. Mankind, keep struggling upon struggle till you meet your Lord. For what has been gifted to you is beyond comprehension. Understand that. Now your anxieties go out the way. Drug abuse goes out the way. You get it? Depression goes out the way. Feeling of uncertainty reduces. You start to get more secure because you start to see the blessings of God. So when we go to Karbala, when Imam Hussein alayhi salam is now cornered and his tent is cornered and his women are cornered and they are sharpening the blades to kill him, did he wonder for a moment that yesterday my grandfather held me and I was so blessed in Medina with my brother Hassan, that people would stand up to look at us with such honor and dignity, that today they've cornered us and sharpened their blades to butcher us? Did they complain? Never. You know what Imam said? As he's going forward, he said, "Ridham bi qada wa tasliman li amri." We are satisfied by your decree, my Lord, and we submit by your command. Why? We say, Ya Ibn Rasulillah, you are the most chosen people in the world. You should have the greatest life on this earth. Why is it that you have the worst situation in history? Because the Imam is teaching us that you're going to learn a lesson that while you are blessed, should you go through trials and tribulations, never give up Allah. Never forget the rahmah. That even if they behead you 1,000 times, like Muslim ibn Awsajah, he says, Ya ibn Rasulillah, if we are taken and burnt 1,000 times, we will not stop serving you. Why did Muslim ibn Aqil have that character? Why did Abbas ibn Ali have that character? Because they understood the rahmah of Allah. They understood the enormous gift of God. That my God, if I was given the toughest trials for as long as the Lord wishes, my existence is such a mercy that it is impossible for me to negate it nor to reject it. Salawat Allah Muhammad wa ala Muhammad. I want to conclude tonight with the time given. Then let's end with the remembrance of the rahmah. We have been sent on this earth for a period of time. And the Prophet ﷺ said, إِنَّمَا بُعِثْتُ لِأُتَمِّمَا مَكَارِمُ الْأَخْلَاقِ. Indeed, I was sent to perfect your moral traits. We can talk about the greatness of Islam. We can talk about the wisdom of Islam. We can talk about the greatness of prophets and imams. It means nothing if you and I do not practice it. Allah says, لِمَا تَقُولُونَ مَا لَا تَفْعَلُونَ كَبُرَتْ مَقْتًا إِنَّ اللَّهِ أَن تَقُولُونَ مَا لَا تَفْعَلُونَ. Why do you say that which you don't do? You and I believe in Islam. You and I are blessed with the finest examples in the world. I travel the world. I go to the deep jungles of Asia. I go into Buddhist temples, I go to Shaolin temples, I go into Hindu temples, I go to Christian churches, Jewish temples, and I ask them, show me your religion. Maybe you have something to offer that I haven't seen. And I tell you, the religion in the Quran, succinct, nothing like it in the world. Quran is the only book where Allah talks from cover to cover. Even the Prophet is not allowed to talk. It is such a book of wisdom. When I read scriptures of other religions, I say there's good in this. It's good. There's some good in it. But can you compare? No. With all due respect, the deen Allah has given us is superior to all in the world. And I'm not saying it because I'm sitting on this pulpit. Believe me, if Islam was not rational, logical, true, firm, I would not be a Muslim. Even though I was born a Muslim. No. This deen is the greatest gift Allah has given us. But where does it show itself? With akhlaq. We meet each other, we smile, we hug each other.

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Ya Allah, take this animosity between me and others. Take it away. Let me forgive. Let me love. Let me recognize the enormous gift God has given by my existence and other humans like me around me that makes my life so rich and full with diversity, with various hues and colors, with various economic differences and strategies and intellectual differences. It's a rahmah. Let's end with that, that you and I have the best role models. Our prophets are the finest, our imams are the finest. Imam Hassan Askari alayhi salatu wasalam was born in this period of time on the 10th of Rabi al-Thani in a period which was very difficult. As you know, the Abbasid Caliphate was in a very difficult time. You find that the period of imamat was getting shorter and shorter and shorter. And as you know, Imam Hassan Askari's imamat was roughly between 6 to 7 years. Very short. He only lived for 28 years and he was poisoned. Why? Why was our living Imam born in secrecy? Why did he appear at the age of 5 in the Sughra and then Kubra, Ghaiba? Why? Because Shaitan knows where the truth lies. And the Umayyads and the Abbasids tried their best to wipe out this Rahmah. Because Iblis knows where Haqq lies. Iblis knows where love of Ahlul Bayt lies. You want to see the geopolitics of the world today? The tyrants of the world and the superpowers? You know who they fear the most? Though the one they fear has no guns, no swords, no bombs. They have hikmah. They have role models. They have strength. They have lessons of Karbala. They have lessons of imams that nobody has under their belt. Enough power to bring the Goliaths down, like Dawood brought Jalut down. This is the gift Allah has given us. So the reason our 11th Imam was silenced so quickly is because the Caliphate knew that these people are the chosen agents of God. And the irony of irony is that people ask, you sure we have 12 Imams? I say, go ask Iblis and his cronies. They will point to you who they are. If Shaitan knows who the 12 Imams are, what else is left? People wonder, really we have 12 Imams? I say, go ask Iblis, he'll point to you. Go ask Iblis. Iblis will tell you who the real agent of Allah is. Right? So we are blessed with it. And the birth of our living Imam comes soon after that, within that period of time. And in the preparation of this 12th Imam, I will end tonight, as the Prophet said, and I'll discuss this further. The Prophet ﷺ said, أَفْضَلُ الْعِبَادَةِ إِنْتَظَارُ الْمَهْدِ. One of the best ibadah is the intadar of the Mahdi. I'll discuss that intadar principle as to what does it mean. Because you and I are pegged with what we call social role models. We are who we are because our environment is the way it is. When our environment is rich with the love of Ahlul Bayt, then hopefully we will walk it and talk it and die with it. May Allah give us the tawfiq, inshallah, to be the best role models in society, to be blessed and to be guidelines and guides for others, and for us, inshallah, to reach high stations of paradise. For tomorrow, inshallah, we look forward to be called at the pool of Kawthar with the Prophet and his family and all the rest of the Prophets. 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

Ours is truly a blue planet. Water covers most of the world's surface. Here, we are the outsiders. But under the waves, one group thrives. Fish. Fish are masters of the waters. And sailfish are the fastest of them all. Their speed makes them one of the ocean's most fearsome predators. Off the coast.

in Mexico, 30 sailfish have surrounded a ball of sardines. To catch their prey requires more than speed alone. In the tightest turns, fins maintain stability. Their sickle-shaped tail powers them forwards, and that extraordinary dorsal fin helps intimidate their prey. To the naked eye, the action is too fast. Slowed, their challenge becomes clear. Just picking a target is hard enough. Knocking it off balance separates it from the shoal. This requires extraordinary skill.

not every attempt is successful. But as more sailfish join in, when one misses, another takes its place. The shoal of sardines is methodically wiped out. Sailfish are top predators. Very little threatens them. But for the majority of fish, this is not the case. For most fish, the open ocean is extremely dangerous. And some go to extraordinary lengths just to survive.

flight of fish. Escaping predators is not the only test facing the flying fish. They must also protect their developing young. These flying fish are searching for the one thing that will make this possible. In such a vast ocean, it's not easy. They're in luck. A palm frond. It's a tiny island, adrift in a huge ocean. And like an island, it offers shelter not for the flying fish, but for their eggs. The females lay eggs on the raft, where the males fertilize them. The first fish spawn, and this triggers the others to start. Soon, thousands join the melee. Innumerable strands of eggs are laid.

The best place to lay eggs is right inside the frond. For some, the attempt proves fatal, and living fish become entombed. The raft starts to sink under the weight of so many eggs. But this is far from a disaster. Sinking away from the surface actually improves the egg's chances of survival. In just a few days, having been safely hidden in the depths, they'll hatch out. Other fish protect their offspring in different ways. Some go to far greater lengths to care for them.

It's a fairy tale world of seahorses, stargazers, and stingrays. But none compare with the beauty of the weedy sea dragon.

It's the beginning of spring, the season when sea dragons begin their courtship. And in the evening light, they start to dance.

and he's the one that's carrying the eggs, with rows and rows of them embedded in his tail. That night, the female transferred her eggs to him. Since then, the male alone has cared for them. By carrying them with him, he's kept them safe. And now it's time for his efforts to be rewarded. The eggs are ready to hatch.

Calm of a summer morning, a baby sea dragon with yolk sac still attached is born. The weed bed shelters older dragons that are already able to feed themselves. Although these dragons were well cared for by their father, now they must find their own way in the world. There are fish, however, which provide their young with a safe refuge for far longer. The southwestern Pacific. A convict fish. And it's something of a marine architect. Underground, it has created a labyrinth of tunnels. This adult never ventures out of its burrow. What it eats is a mystery. But it doesn't live here alone. At another entrance, faces peer out. Juvenile convict fish. Unlike their parent, the youngsters are not tied to the burrow. And as they start to emerge, a trickle becomes a flood of fish. There are thousands of them. And they all help with the chores.

The young fish swarm together, thousands of mouths gulping plankton. What the adults eat must somehow involve these youngsters. Whether the young feed their parents by regurgitating food or through some other mechanism, we just don't know. Whatever the answer, the youngsters provide their parents with a meal and in return get a roof over their heads.

Producing young is just one challenge. Finding food and somewhere to live are further trials fish must face. The Californian coast, a wide range of

old shells are highly prized. And this one is occupied by a sarcastic fringe head. These fish are exceptionally quarrelsome. They have to be to defend their living space.

an octopus. Inadvertently, it's wandered into the Fringe Head's territory, and that can't be tolerated.

The octopus's impressive jab holds the fringe head at bay. There is more to this behavior than being bad-tempered. The fringe head needs to defend its patch if it is to get enough to eat, and the octopus was competition. Crabs are not the easiest of mouthfuls. Because of the shortage of living space, there are constant boundary disputes, especially with other fringe heads. And this one has got too close. Despite the most extravagant threats, neither is prepared to back down.

success, and it's quick to get back to its shell. A fringe head can never drop its guard. There's too much competition. Some fish have moved to places where they have fewer rivals.

A mud skipper. A fish that spends most of its life out of the sea. It can walk on land and breathe air. Its life is very different from that of most fish. A fish out of water, maybe. But they thrive here in Japan. So what's made this upheaval worthwhile? The answer lies in the mud. As the tide retreats, it exposes mud flats. Sunlight hits the rich silt, and tiny plants and animals flourish there. All food for a mudskipper. But life on land is not without problems. It's hard work to find a mate.

With eyes perched on the top of their heads, the mudskippers keep a lookout for both friend and foe. And males fight those who intrude on their territory.

They must also take care not to dry out in the sun. Rolling in the ooze keeps the skin cool and moist. For this smaller species, a better option is to retreat underground. So he digs himself a tunnel down into the mud.

With the tide flooding the tunnel twice a day, maintenance is a real burden. The tunnel is more than a refuge from the sun. It serves another very important purpose. The tunnel is actually U-shaped, and at the far end is a sealed chamber, the walls of which are lined with eggs. The eggs are kept in air, as it's richer in oxygen than the water. The problem is the air that's trapped here won't last for long. So the male travels to the open end of the tunnel to gulp fresh air. Back he goes down his tunnel, where he releases it into the egg chamber, replenishing the oxygen on which the eggs depend. He will repeat this hundreds and hundreds of times until his young hatch. This lifestyle is very demanding, yet the mudskipper has found a way around every problem. The harsh challenges of life in the ocean have encouraged other fish to leave the sea. Not for land, but for fresh water. Hawaii is the remotest island chain on the planet. These pools look the perfect place for a fish to live, secluded and free from competition and predators. Yet few contain fish, for one very considerable reason.

Surely no fish could swim up this. But one fish comes from the ocean intent on colonizing these streams. It's a tiny goby, and it's a rock climber. With pelvic fins fused

into a disc, which acts like a sucker, all the goby needs is a film of water to climb through. The pioneer is soon followed by many others, possibly following its scent trail

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Drops of water fall like bombs

false leads waste crucial energy. Some must rest. For others, the effort is just too much. Many die in their attempt to reach the top.

Against all the odds, a few heroic individuals do make it to the top. They find themselves in a near-perfect fish habitat. Where the gobies can feed and grow and breed in peace. In time, their own young will be swept downstream and out to sea, and the cycle will begin all over again.

Fresh water presents particular challenges for fish. Nutrients can be in very short supply in spring water, so here fish must take every chance they can to find food. The rain that falls on these Kenyan hills percolates through the rocks, finally emerging as crystal clear pools. Pools that are home to fish, including barbel. The fish share these waters with all sorts of creatures. Including hippopotamus. These giant vegetarians are no threat to the fish. In fact, they're key to their survival here. After a night of grazing on land, these hippos return to spend the daylight hours in the cooling waters.

Soon, each hippo is trailed by a shoal of fish, waiting for their breakfast. Hippo droppings. But it's not just the hippo's dung the fish are interested in. When the hippos reach one particular spot in the pool, they stand still and wait. And the fish start to clean them, removing ticks and parasites and other tasty morsels. To the fish, the hippos are a mobile cafeteria. The hippos seem to be enjoying the sensation. The only thing that interrupts the feast is the need to take an occasional breath. Cleaning the hippo's skin was just the hors d'oeuvre. Now it's time for the main course. So, in addition to providing skin care, the fish look after the hippo's dental hygiene. It's an arrangement that suits both parties. But perhaps it's the fish that are the overall winners. For thanks to the hippos, they are able to feed on the abundant vegetation that would otherwise be beyond their reach, growing around their pool on land. Providing a cleaning service is clearly a good way of getting a meal. And there is cleaning to be done in the sea

The life of this wrasse is centered on removing parasites from other reef fish. Including predatory jacks. Normally, they would snap up such a little fish, but this is an established relationship and both sides know the rules. With so many jacks and only a few wrasse in attendance, not all the jacks are going to get cleaned. But all this life attracts other predators. Silvertip sharks.

The reef provides shelter for the smaller fish, but the jacks remain exposed. Yet this may be a chance for the jacks to solve their cleaning problem. They've spotted an opportunity.

Sharks have skin like sandpaper. And bumping into the shark's flanks helps the jacks to rid themselves of parasites and dead skin. Perhaps the jacks find this a more effective alternative to the cleaner fish. And soon, swarms of jacks pursue the sharks, all itching to have a

unsurprisingly, all this attention bothers the sharks. And they head back to the blue water, leaving the residents of the reef to resume life as normal. Coral reefs are the richest habitats on Earth. It's not surprising that with so many different kinds of animals living so closely together, some extraordinary relationships have evolved. A clownfish, a small and defenseless resident of the reef. It seems to have picked a tough place to live amongst the tentacles of a sea anemone. Each tentacle is armed with paralyzing stings that can kill a fish. Yet the clownfish are totally immune. For this pair, the anemone is like a castle. So long as they stay surrounded by the tentacles, they're safe. And so this is where they choose to lay their eggs. After carefully selecting the site, work begins on preparing the surface.

both fish share in the labour, though it's the larger female who decides when all is ready. Lines and lines of tiny eggs are stuck to the rock and then fertilised.

They're laid so close to the anemone, they will be safe. And for the next 7 days, they'll receive constant care, much of which is provided by the male. His seemingly obsessive concern for the eggs is for good reason. His position in the anemone is far from secure. The female watches his every move. She's in charge here, and if his efforts don't match up to her standards, she'll get rid of him. In line to take over are a host of immature clownfish, each waiting to move up the hierarchy. For the male, the best way to stay in the female's favor is by lavishing care on the eggs. So he focuses all his efforts on keeping them clean and healthy. The eggs grow rapidly, and soon their tiny beating hearts are visible. It seems he's done a good job.

clownfish can hide away within an anemone. But most fish don't have this option. For some, the only way of avoiding danger is by hiding amongst their own kind. In shoals.

packed close together, no one anchovy stands out. By sensing and reacting to the movements of their immediate neighbours, thousands can move as one. For a predator, picking out an individual

Yet each fish is acting from selfish motives. Moving together, the fish confuse the sea lions so much that they leave to look elsewhere for a smaller, less tricky target. The sheer size of the shoal defeated the sea lions, but there are fish that can overcome such strategies. Off the coast of South Africa, this huge shoal of sardines is shadowed by a ragged-toothed shark. Other sharks join the menacing escort. The shoal has been driven into the shallows by a cold ocean current. And this gives the sharks an opportunity. Hundreds have moved into position. Sharks have a special sense. They can detect the electrical signals their prey gives off when it moves. It's a sixth sense that can give them an edge. But with hundreds of thousands of fish crammed into the shallows, the sharks need only rely on their speed and agility. As the first shark starts to hunt in earnest, a feeding frenzy breaks out. The shoal's defenses are weakened. There isn't enough space to maneuver. And the sharks can gorge themselves. Despite the casualties, the shoal is so vast that the sharks have little effect on its size. Fish not only come together in great shoals for defense, but at other critical times in their lives, when they're ready to spawn. These events only occur for a few days each year. Snapper are normally solitary, but they've traveled here from hundreds of miles away to gather off the coast of Belize. Along this one reef, Kubera, Dog and Mutton Snapper form huge shoals. Meters down, there is an eerie coolness to the scene. But things are about to hot up. It's the evening of the full moon. The tides are just right. A great column of fish leaves the bottom. As they rise through the water, small groups break free of the shoal. Each burst is led by a female, with the males racing behind. As she sheds her eggs, they add their sperm to the mix.

By synchronizing the time when they gather together, the maximum numbers of fish can join in this mass spawning.

fertilized eggs are released, cast into the ocean currents. And straight into a dangerous world. Whale sharks, the largest fish on Earth. Each shark might weigh 10 tons, yet they feed on the tiniest creatures, including snapper eggs.

Life is being created, sustained, and destroyed simultaneously in one huge event. The struggle for life, encapsulated into a single moment. The oceans are perilous places to live, yet fish have developed the most extraordinary means for survival. Their astounding diversity, the product of millions of years of evolution, has enabled them to triumph. Dominating, the one habitat that we have so far failed to make our own.

Filming underwater raised all sorts of problems for the life team. Not least of which was that they were only able to experience the underwater world for as long as the air on their backs or in their lungs held out. But over 3 years, the team were lucky enough to capture on film some extraordinary moments in the lives of fish.

0: The waters off the Yucatan Peninsula in Mexico are a rich hunting ground for sailfish. Cameraman Rick Rosenthal has teamed up with sport fishing captain Anthony Mandillo to try and film the hunting behavior of these amazing animals.
1: It's fish!
0: Feeding birds lead them to the sailfish.
2: Right here.
3: Right here.
0: Getting to the bait balls and into the water quickly is key before the feast is consumed.
1: Get ready! Everybody hang on. Let's go swimming now, now. Come on, get in there.
0: It's all very well telling Rick to hurry, but these fish are capable of swimming at over 60 miles an hour. Just keeping up with them is hard enough.

Getting right in amongst the action is vital, but Rick has to try to avoid becoming part of it. Bills nearly 1 meter long, scything through the water at breakneck speed, are guaranteed to get the heart racing.

0: Rick holds his nerve as the sailfish pick off sardine after sardine right in front of him. Almost as soon as it started, it was all over.
1: That's a wild sea show out there today. Really wild. Must have been 50 sailfish if there was, or 49. But very aggressive fish, very hungry, everybody on the move. And I had to just keep kicking and kicking and kicking and kicking and kicking and kicking and keeping the action. Because after a while, the sardine patch was eaten up to just a little sliver. And then it was over.
0: Nearly 2,000 miles away on the other side of the Caribbean, another crew is taking a slightly different approach. They are trying to film flying fish. The team sets out at dawn on the Hog Snapper, a commercial fishing boat. Conditions are in stark contrast to the gleaming sport fishing boat in Mexico.
2: It's Doug. He's ready for action. Look.
0: They are hoping to use a local fisherman's expertise to put them in the right place at the right time.
2: Hey, yeah, roger that, yeah, roger that. So you catching there's food. You catching dinner, lunch and breakfast, they know.
3: Roger.
0: It's not a big boat, and the crew's bedroom has now become the kitchen.
4: We are having fried bacon, fried egg this morning.
5: Fried bacon, fried eggs. I'm the trainee chef. And I don't get to wear the white wellies.
0: Rather than racing around the ocean chasing the action, the flying fish team have to sit it out and wait for the fish to come to them. Flying fish will spawn onto debris in the water, and the team tie onto a floating palm frond to try and make sure they're close by in case the action begins. And sure enough, they don't have long to wait. Thousands of fish have massed below the surface, all intent on reaching the frond. And the frond is not the only thing that they're trying to lay their eggs on.

0: just moments like that, we do the job for. Everything was right. The light was right, blue water, the 4 tons of flying fish all going mental. Thanks, Barry.
1: You're welcome.
2: But now the fish's attention is turned to something bigger. They're spawning directly onto the boat. Barry is worried as he drags up a huge sheet of eggs.
1: I'm not bringing any more than check it out. I cleaned this off like 5 minutes ago, right? Right now the problem is there's too many flying fish around us. Yeah. If we go through the night with the lights on and stuff, more and more and more will keep coming. And what they're doing here is they're actually laying on the boat now. So the boat has become their object, and that is not good.
3: So basically you're worried that if we just stay on this drift, we're going to sink the boat?
1: 5 hours from now, that will be 3,000 pounds.
3: Yeah.
1: In the back here, they will sink the boat.
0: Okay, so we're going to leave this tank, that's good.
1: Yeah, we can't stay here.
2: Just 5 minutes of spawning has produced this.

0: this. The team have no option but to move on. The next day, the search for flying fish begins all over again. This time, the team want to film the fish doing what they're famous for.
1: We've got some lovely shots of them spawning, but now the really hard bit of trying to get them flying. It's gonna be a good challenge.
0: The fish are around, but they're all too far off to film.
2: The action is impressive this morning. Unpredictable, but impressive, but it's distant. You know, it's not happening next to the boat today.
1: They're either being chased off by something or they're just not interested. Look! Ah, loads! Ay, ay, ay.
0: The next day, the crew decides to try a different approach.
3: Go. All right, let's go.
0: Now they're just where they need to be, but it puts them directly in the firing line.
1: I guess that's what.
0: Despite being bombarded, their strategy is paying off.
2: That was amazing. We spent a long time in that wee boat today. Thanks. The last 2 hours were just off the scale. We're just getting shot after shot. Can't wait to watch in the big monitor, but I felt really good.
0: And Doug is right. It worked. Flying fish taking to the air and flying. Slowed down 40 times.

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0: Here's a nice new penny for you. 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
1: Yes?
2: Hello? 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Would you please send up a boy to get my bags and bird? I'm checking out.
1: Room 158? Yes, ma'am. Right away.
0: Yes? Who is it?
1: Your bags, madame?
0: Okay, they're right behind the door. 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

0: 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Your ardent admirer, room 1002. 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
1: Room 1001, please.
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0: Oh, dooty, dooty, a surprise for me. 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

0: 'Twas the night before Christmas, and all through the house, not a creature was stirring, not even a mouse.
1: You're just not whistling Dixie, brother.
0: The stockings were hung by the chimney with care, in the hope that Saint Nicholas soon would be there.
1: Came for real. 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

0: what Santa Claus brought us for Christmas. 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This is Christmas, you know. Kiss the little birdie.
1: 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Kiss the little birdie.
0: Got it! Let him go! Got him! Got him!
1: You bad old putty cat.
0: There now. Kitty won't bother you there. Will you, Kitty?
1: But Granny said...
2: Granny Smitty, you're my Christmas present, and I'm wrapping you up, kid.
1: Oh, I'm not your present. There's yours.
2: It is? Suffering succotash! What a present!
0: Now out with you. 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What a house.

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0: if I were you? 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We can help you. Our new member has come to us for help. Would someone volunteer to tell what B.A. has done for him?
1: I was a three-bird-a-day pussycat until B.A. helped me.
2: Being on a bird kick cost me five homes. 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
1: Dear diary, I know you won't believe this, but today...
0: Let's see what's cooking on TV. 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

0: What's the matter with me? 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I know. I'll play the radio. Music will get my mind off of it.
1: That was Bye Bye Blackbird. And now we'll play When the Red Red Robin Comes Bob Bob Bobbing Along.
0: I gotta stop myself. There. Now I won't be able to get the bird.
2: Oh, Mr. Pussycat, don't you like me anymore?
0: I think you're delicious!
3: I'm sorry I had to do that. I was afraid you might be weakening.
4: Yes, I did weaken. Thanks a lot.

One little bird. 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Just one. 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No one. No one. Just one. Then I'll quit. I'll quit after one. Just one. Just one. Give me one. One little bird. Just one. 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
1: But young man, you don't understand. 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They'll starve.
0: Well, I'm sorry, ma'am.
1: Oh, flibbity-gibbet. I just gotta get up there.

0: The recent blizzard has snowbound the mountain areas. The State Highway Patrol reports that all roads to the mountains may be closed for 6 weeks.
1: 6 weeks? I'll starve! Birdseed? Seed?
2: Hey, Puddy-Dad, I found lots of food. We don't have to worry, Puddy. There's enough food for a long time.
1: I'm a cat. I've got to have cat food.
2: Oh, poor Putty Cat. We got to find something for you to eat. Let's see. What do Putty Cats like to eat?
1: Well, let's see. There's liver, and there's fish, and
2: And then there's what, Putty? What else is there?
1: Never mind. I got it solved.

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1: And how would you like to go skating?
0: Skating? 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
1: Time for bed, Tweety. 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I'll be across the hall visiting with Mrs. Bits for a little while. So let's turn out the lights. Nighty-night, Tweety.

0: Well, you did it, didn't you, Cat?
1: Yeah, yeah.
0: You got rid of that helpless little blue-eyed menace to society, didn't you?
1: Yeah, yeah.
0: Sardines and milk wouldn't have done it. You had to commit murder.
1: Murder? That's silly. Ridiculous. Murder.
0: Of course, there's a good chance they'll never find out who committed this horrible crime.

0: 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I bet you wish you could get away from your conscience that easily.
1: Ah, conscience, smonscience. That bird doesn't even enter my mind.
2: 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I mean your local gas company will present chamber music for your enjoyment.
0: Are you nervous, pussycat?
1: Yep.
0: Why don't you try reading? That always helps.
1: Yeah, that's a good idea. And besides, reading is good for you. Once upon a time, there lived three birds. A mama bird, a papa bird, and a cute little blue-eyed baby bird.

0: gotta sleep. 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I gotta. I just gotta. I can't take it anymore. I just can't. After all, I am a pussycat with normal weaknesses. Other pussycats have eaten birds. Why pick on me? Why?
1: Why don't you give yourself up?
0: What was that?
1: I said, why don't you give yourself up and accept the consequences?
0: Yeah. I'll give myself up. I'll throw myself on their mercy. I did it. I'm guilty. I can't take it anymore. I give up. I'm the killer. I am. He's alive. He's alive. I didn't do it. You're alive.
2: You killer, you thing, trying to eat my little bird, you beast. Take that and that and that.
3: That putty cat gonna have an awful headache in the morning.
1: In the words of the bard, conscience makes cowards of us all. Good evening.

0: Sayyid Ruhollah Khomeini, leader of the Islamic Revolution and founder of the Islamic Republic of Iran, was born on September 23, 1902, to a religious family in Khomein in central Iran. When he was 5 months old, his father, Sayyid Mustafa, was martyred, and his mother took care of him until he became a youngster. He was also reared by his pious paternal aunt. He lost his mother when he was 15. The same year, he began learning Persian literature and taking courses in theology from his older brother, Morteza Pasandide, and some other masters in these fields. He went to the Arak Seminary School in 1919 and left there for Qom 3 years later.
1: Qom was famous for its seminary school, and there he achieved great success in his study of theology and was educated in the advanced levels of theology by prominent masters. His main educators included Sheikh Abdul Karim Ha'iri Yazdi in Islamic jurisprudence and theology, Sheikh Ali Akbar Yazdi in astronomy, and Sheikh Muhammad Ali Shahibadi in mysticism. Imam Khomeini married at 27 when he was one of the leading educators at the Qom Seminary School. During the years he was studying and teaching, specific important developments took place in Iran and the world. These events included the fall of the Qajar dynasty, the rise to power of Reza Khan and the Pahlavi regime, the outbreak of World War II and the subsequent presence of foreign military forces in Iran, forcible prohibition of the wearing of the veil and the Islamic dress code, the late Mudarris' struggle against Reza Khan, severe suppression of the clergy and religious manifestations in Iran, the visible rise of Marxism, the fall of Reza Khan, and the stormy years following September 1941, and the oil nationalization movement, led by Ayatollah Kashani and Dr. Mossadegh. The experiences gained through all these developments helped Imam Khomeini during the period he led the struggle against the Shah's regime. The most salient event which marked the beginning of Imam Khomeini's leadership was the bloody uprising of June 5, 1963, that was harshly suppressed by the Shah's regime. 1 year later, Imam Khomeini was sent into exile in Bursa, Turkey, following which he voiced his opposition to the granting of legal immunity to all U.S. military advisors in Iran, known as the capitulation issue. He remained in Turkey.

0: Turkey just 1 year and then migrated to Najaf Ashraf, Iraq.
1: His 13-year residence in Najaf is considered one of the most important periods of his life. During these years, he taught theology at the highest levels and trained many great and knowledgeable pupils, who later assumed their place in the Iranian nation's struggle against the Shah's regime. At the same time, he was paying careful attention to socio-political developments occurring in Iran.
0: One of his sons, Sayyid Mustafa Khomeini, was martyred on October 22, 1977. His martyrdom was the starting point in the continuous protest movement against the regime, which eventually led to its downfall. During the months from October 1977 to February 10, 1979, pressure from the Iraqi government forced Imam Khomeini to leave for Kuwait. After he was prevented from entering Kuwait in October 1978, he headed to Paris. From Paris, he led the Great Iranian National Revolution. Finally, he returned to Iran, his homeland, on January 31, 1979, to an emotional and earnest welcome from the people. 10 days later, on February 10, 1979, after the collapse of the ruling regime, he established the Islamic Republic of Iran by the people's vote.

0: During his leadership, which lasted 10 years and 4 months, he guided the Iranian people through many formidable events, such as the 8-year imposed war with Iraq. Imam Khomeini died on June 3, 1989, at the age of 87, at the height of his popularity.
1: Political life of Imam Khomeini.

0: Two groups of people have always influenced the political arena: spectators and those who play a role in this arena. Imam Khomeini was not only an astute observer and thoughtful analyst, but he was also one of the most important political figures of the 20th century. When he was a child, his father was martyred by local tribal chiefs, and he observed the battle between truth-seeking men and agents of the tribal chiefs. Of these times, he said,
1: "Maybe none of you remember this kind of disorder, but when we were children, we experienced these events in our hometown. When I was a child, I had a gun and I could shoot."
0: The most important political events which affected the Imam began from the eclipse of the Qajar dynasty and the beginning of Reza Khan's reign. These included the consolidation of Reza Khan's power and the beginning of the Pahlavi regime, disputes among the members of the national parliament, suppression of the clergy and religious institutions, Ayatollah Modarres's campaign against the regime, prohibition of the Islamic dress code, severe isolation of the clergy and their withdrawal from political activities, the advent of World War II and the presence of Allied forces in Iran, and the downfall of Reza Khan and the subsequent happiness of the Iranian people. Other events through which Imam Khomeini also gained valuable and important experience

0: included the formation of different parties and growth of materialistic currents, the rise of liberation and nationalist movements in third world countries, Ayatollah Kashani and Dr. Mossadegh's uprising, and the nationalization of Iran's oil industry, America's coup d'etat in Iran of August 18, 1953, and the ensuing oppressive years. Some of Imam's opinions about these events can be viewed through his statements. About the parliament under Reza Khan, he suggested,
1: "Whatever they did after the constitutional period and all provisions which grew during Pahlavi's reign, parliament played a role in them. They digressed from the aims of consultation and wanted to establish a law-by-the-sword parliament. Finally, they denied people their right to vote."
0: Imam Khomeini always remembered that period and that Reza Khan had suppressed all religious authorities. He said,
1: "They prohibited all ceremonies of recital of the tragedies of Karbala and suppressed all clerics in such a severe way that they could not even appear in public places."
0: One of the most important political events at that time was the presence of Allied forces in Iran and the subsequent downfall of Reza Khan. Freedom of political parties and their activities were extended after Reza Khan's fall. Various political parties and currents were created, and a type of mental suffering dominated the country. At the time, Imam Khomeini was considered as one of the most accomplished scholars of the seminary school. He published his first political book in response to accusations made by some intellectuals against Shiism. This work, titled Discovery of Secrets, indicated his revolutionary spirit, revivalist insight, and new ideas for social and political concerns of the country. Moreover, the book expressed the depth of the Imam's knowledge and experience in the field of social and political events. Beginning in 1950, with the advent of the National Front led by Dr. Mossadegh and Ayatollah Kashani's presence in the Iranian political scene, a new horizon came into existence whose most important achievements were the nationalization of the oil industry and fracture of Iran's relations with Britain, Mossadegh's coming to power, and the Shah's flight from the country. But the bloody coup on August 18, 1953, masterminded by the CIA in collusion with some domestic elements, was a big setback for the Iranian nation. After that, Iranians endured 25 years of indescribable strangulation and despotism. 10 years after the 1953 coup, the revolt on June 4, 1963, led by Imam Khomeini, was the first and strongest blow to the foundation of Mohammad Reza Pahlavi's regime. In fact, this revolt expressed popular objection to the Bill of Provincial Councils, in which Islamic principles had been clearly violated.
2: The revolt was severely suppressed by the government's agents, and a large number of people were killed in various cities throughout the country, and Imam Khomeini was, for a time, placed under arrest. In 1964, the bill of enacting legal immunity for all Americans living in Iran was approved by the parliament. On October 25, 1964, Imam Khomeini delivered a speech against the bill and the ruling regime. The Imam was sent into exile by agents of the regime to Bursa, Turkey on November 3, 1964, after delivering this speech and publishing a declaration on its contents. Imam Khomeini stayed in Turkey for 1 year and was sent to Najaf, Iraq, where he lived for 13 years.
0: During these years, Imam Khomeini found the chance to gain more experience and deepen his relations with different classes of people. Several events happened in these years which made the conditions ripe for revolution. These included the people's increasing affinity for Imam Khomeini's guidance and their compliance to his teachings and declarations, the Shah's despotism and intolerance and restriction of individual and social freedoms, dissemination of Western culture and neglect of religious culture on the part of the government, advent of new movements in thought, such as those launched by Dr. Shariati and martyr Muntahari. With the martyrdom of Imam Khomeini's eldest son, the process of the Islamic Revolution

0: revolution began, resulting in the triumph of the revolution on February 10, 1979, and the collapse of the Shah's dictatorial regime. The immigration of Imam Khomeini from Najaf to Paris in the heart of Western civilization in November 1978, when he was 78 years old, was a turning point in his life, which disclosed his revivalistic thoughts. Surely Imam Khomeini's 10-year leadership after the victory of the Islamic Revolution was the greatest period of his life. The Iranian nation was able to overcome many formidable events under the guidance of the great leader. Some of these events included the imposed 8-year war against Saddam's regime, various attempted coups and conspiracies, many cases of assassination by terrorist groups, some internal disputes, separatist movements in some parts of the country, and the alliance of the Eastern and Western superpowers against the Islamic Revolution.
1: Scientific aspect of Imam Khomeini's character.

0: Among the prominent personalities of the 20th century, Imam Khomeini is considered one of the most remarkable due to his multidimensional characteristics. His scientific dimension constitutes one of the most important aspects of his character. He was one of the most famous, authentic, and influential religious authorities of his age, and one of the most knowledgeable scholars of the seminary school of Qom during his middle-aged years.
1: Some important examples of Imam Khomeini's scientific character include 13 years of teaching in Najaf, which was the base of the most prominent seminary schools in the world, educating many knowledgeable clerics, compilation of several valuable works, and articulating a number of fresh ideas and presenting new horizons in political and religious arenas. Imam Khomeini was qualified on the elucidation of divine law in theological matters when he was young. At age 27, he began teaching pupils in Islamic philosophy. The subjects taught by Imam Khomeini briefly included
0: Islamic philosophy, with texts such as Sabzivari's Manzumeh and Mulla Sadra's Asfar Arbayeh. Theoretical mysticism, with texts like Ibn Arabi's Phocis and Gaysari's Mogadameh. Practical mysticism, ethical lessons, Manzel o Saririn, and explanation of the hadith, reason and ignorance, jurisprudence and theology, high levels of such courses. The Imam began compiling books when he was young. At 27, he wrote two books about mysticism in Arabic. Also on mysticism, Imam Khomeini wrote a number of other books, including The Secret of Prayer, Rules of Prayer, Mesbah ul-Azam, and The Great Jihad. He also compiled Discovery of Secrets in the early 1940s, which is indeed his first political work. His lectures on the tutelage of jurisprudence, which were published as a book later on, carry his jurisprudential and theological views on the theory of the tutelage of jurisprudence and the governmental consequences of such a theory. He also possesses certain works on jurisprudence and theology. He trained many great pupils, each of whom played a crucial role in the process of the Islamic Revolution and Iran's political and social life later on. Not only did he convey all his Islamic knowledge to his followers, but also he introduced many new ideas in jurisprudence and theology and created new insights in Islamic thinking. Future generations must do their best in their endeavor to understand what his innovations have been.
2: Cultural character and activities of Imam Khomeini.

If we consider values, beliefs, attitudes, and behaviors as major elements of culture, and if we call someone who tries to change old values and establish new values a cultural character, then we will

0: greatest cultural character, not only in contemporary Iran, but also in the region and Islamic nations. Mainly, Imam Khomeini is known as the leader of the greatest popular revolution of the 20th century and the founder of the Islamic Republic of Iran. But he dealt with politics as much as necessary, as he deemed it his duty. But he gave most of his attention to the cultural realm of the society. According to him, culture is the main element of society, especially in a century where the dominant Marxist ideology considered the infrastructure of the society as lying within the relations of production. And other theories, while criticizing Marxism, did not take culture into account as the main variable. Imam Khomeini gave priority to culture because he believed in unlimited human abilities. He described human beings in the following way in February 1981.
1: اساس عالم بر تربیت انسان است. انسان اساره همه موجودات است و فشرده تمام عالم است. و انبیا آمدند برای اینکه این اساره بالقوه را بالفعل کنند و انسان یک موجودی الهی بشد که این موجود الهی تمام صفات حق تعالی در اوست و جلوگاه نور مقدس حق تعالی است.
0: Imam Khomeini, based on his outlook on human beings, viewed culture as the main parameter in all social and historical developments, and paid serious attention to it. One of the manifestations of this focus was the priority Imam Khomeini placed on universities and students. He expressed his viewpoint on the issue in the following statement.
2: My dear children, I'm not afraid of economic sanctions or military intervention. What does frighten me is cultural dependency. In fact, I am afraid of a colonial university. I am fearful of a university which trains our youngsters in a way that they serve the West.
0: Although he was one of the most prominent and influential personalities of the time, he never imposed anything on the Iranian nation beyond their cultural framework. Imam Khomeini encouraged the people to remember their deep and rich cultural roots, which were forgotten because of westernization and the rule of despotic governments. He transformed a nation that endured years of tyranny and strangulation under the Pahlavi regime, and youngsters who were entangled in the culture of dependency, into a determined nation with brave and patriotic young people. It may be claimed that Imam Khomeini's greatest cultural service was to instigate change in the minds and hearts of the Iranian nation. During the first years after the victory of the Islamic Revolution, the Imam succeeded in changing the nation's thoughts by focusing on their abilities and self-reliance. Imam Khomeini, who was the perfect example of self-reliance and bravery, always invited people to foster such values. From the early days of the Islamic movement, Imam Khomeini insisted on the necessity of the presence of the people in political, economic, and cultural arenas, and considered the people as the essential pillar of power in the Islamic Republic of Iran. His famous statement that the criterion is the people's vote is a meaningful legacy that has closed the door to any autocratic thoughts. He was a logical man who defended the nation's freedom, both in theory and in practice. After a quarter of a century since the advent of the Islamic Revolution, Iranian intellectuals, relying on the valuable experiences of previous years, have reached maturity in their questioning, methods of investigation, and executive procedures. In today's Iran, democracy is interpreted as the major element in the country's political life, and people will reject anyone who disregards their freedom. All these improvements in the social arena have been obtained through this great man's efforts. At the end of this section, another aspect of Imam Khomeini's personality should be mentioned, which involves his role in the revival of Islamic thinking,

0: and Muslim nations. Anyone who wishes to study the contemporary history of Muslim nations should first explore the impact of Imam Khomeini's thoughts and actions on them. Imam Khomeini never assimilated Islamic thoughts with nationalism. To him, the Islamic Ummah, or nation, was an objective entity, and he frequently spoke of the problems facing this nation and the solutions for them.
1: Imam Khomeini's life from religious point of view.

0: Among the clergy, Imam Khomeini is a prominent and distinct figure. Although he studied in the seminary schools where many other clergy studied, and he spoke of the religion of which thousands of other clergy spoke, there are certain delicate points in Imam Khomeini's life which led this orphan boy from Khomeini and the seminary student in Iraq to become the greatest religious personality of his age.
1: Although he was an industrious student and he was ordained in the clarification of divine law when he was young, he learned that theoretical knowledge was not sufficient. He always pointed at the necessity and importance of purification and holy war against strong passions, particularly with respect to the clergy. He suggested in this regard,
2: "If we do not change ourselves, we cannot rectify our country."
0: Imam Khomeini was a religious person who did not see religion just on the margins of life, but in the center of life, and he always tried to remind Muslims of this point. One of his characteristics, his faith and belief in truth and divine promises, should be mentioned. Having this kind of idea helped him believe in his aims. Nevertheless, the Imam, in spite of his unlimited faith, was very flexible in accepting new realities. In fact, he was a true manifestation of a religion which loves all people, no matter what their color or race. He wanted to make peace among all nations around the world, but he never allowed anyone to deceive him. According to him, it is not possible to build peace between the tyrant and the oppressed, so justice in human relations was his priority. Logic and love are often considered two opposite perceptions, both in Islamic and Western civilizations, but Imam Khomeini demonstrated that they could be reconciled. He was a rationalist philosopher and theologian, and the apparent master of rational sciences such as philosophy, principles of religion, and theoretical mysticism. On the other hand, he was a wayfarer who had learned the true path from great scholars such as Ayatollah Mirza Javad Malaki and Ayatollah Shahabadi, and passed the highest levels of practical mysticism. Apart from Imam Khomeini's full allegiance to Sharia as the objective manifestation of religion, he cared about the truth of religion and reconciled these two perfectly. In the religious realm, he gained the highest grade and became the spiritual leader of Shiites all around the world. He always used reasoning and convincing methods to persuade people and invite them to religious ceremonies, because according to him, inviting others to accept an idea by means of force was unacceptable. As God says, there is no obligation in accepting religion. Imam Khomeini invited others to Islam by his kind and honest behavior in his private, social, as well as political life.
2: Imam Khomeini's morality.

0: criteria, it can be said that Imam Khomeini was a great pious man who loved all people and cared about their fates. As some of his close friends and followers reported, Imam Khomeini enjoyed the following characteristics: purity, patience, forbearance, and tolerance, courage, a trust in God, a love for all people, religious enthusiasm, austerity, abidance with law and religion, resoluteness, and kindness. He always made a distinction between his private life and public position. He never complained or let anybody defend him during the Islamic movement. During his leadership, he never complained to anyone, and no one was harassed for disturbing him. He didn't care about the mortal world and earthly pleasures. During his leadership, he did not impose anything to the treasury and lived as simply as ordinary people did. He never let his relatives take advantage of his position. He did not declare anything that he himself did not practice. He was a truly brave man, even on the night when the regime's agents took him into exile. He said about the night he was arrested,
1: "I was not afraid at all. The night, however, the agents were very fearful, and I reassured them."
0: He showed his humbleness when he said that a martyred 13-year-old boy was the true leader. Among his resoluteness, he had a sense of humor and accepted the truth very easily. He was humble in confessing his mistakes, as he mentioned in his political testament. He always gave priority to the expedience of the political system. He possessed little property, and what he did own, he distributed among the poor. His simple words were very effective, and he expressed the most important messages in uncomplicated terms. He paid careful attention to his religious duties and practices, and political affairs did not prevent him from observing his religious and mystical prayers. Nothing could make him upset and angry, except violations of religious commandments. His decision about Salman Rushdie showed his religious perseverance. He had very good relations with young people and children even when he was old. In his private life, he respected his wife very much, as he respected all women. He was as humble to the nation as he was determined and tough towards the superpowers. He furthermore advised all statesmen of the Islamic State to serve the nation honestly and live simply. Contrary to the fact that suspicion is prevalent among politicians, he was an optimistic leader and never let bad thoughts influence his outlook on existence and people. For this reason, he went to his God with a calm mind, a confident heart, a hopeful conscience, and a happy spirit. It is the God he loved throughout his life, and for whose sake he tolerated many difficulties, and he was highly eager to meet with his God.

ما شاء الله جل الصانع سبحان الله.

0: In the name of Allah, the All-Beneficent, the All-Merciful.
1: Alhamdulillahi Rabbil Alameen.
0: All praise belongs to Allah, Lord of all the worlds.
1: Ar-Rahman Ar-Rahim.
0: The All-Beneficent, the All-Merciful. Master of the day of retribution. You alone do we worship, and to you alone do we turn for help. Guide us on the straight path. The path of those whom you have blessed. 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

0: In the name of Allah, the All-Beneficent, the All-Merciful.
1: Alhamdulillahi Rabbil Alameen.
0: All praise belongs to Allah, Lord of all the worlds.
1: Ar-Rahman Ar-Rahim.
0: The All-Beneficent, the All-Merciful. Master of the day of retribution.
1: Iyyaka na'budu wa iyyaka nasta'in.
0: You alone do we worship, and to you alone do we turn for help.
1: Ihdina as-siratal mustaqim.
0: Guide us on the straight path.
1: Siratal ladhina an'amta alayhim.
0: The path of those whom you have blessed. Such as have not incurred your wrath, nor are astray.

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I begin in the name of Allah, the most kind, the most merciful. It's due to that kindness and mercy that we have these opportunities where we gather in remembrance and glorification of Him, Tabaraka wa Ta'ala. I pray all of you are well, inshaAllah. Some time ago, we had started a discussion about a set of verses from Surah Al-Furqan, verses 63 to 76, where Allah subhanahu wa ta'ala describes for us the characteristics of those whom He considers to be His servants, the servants of the merciful, Ibadur Rahman. And over the course of time, we have discussed the first five characteristics that God has mentioned, the first one being humility, that the servant of Allah should be someone who is humble and has this humility that is displayed in their walking and in their general demeanor. Then the second characteristic is that they should have hilm and sabr. They should be people who are forbearant and they are patient. The third characteristic was that they worship sincerely Allah subhanahu wa ta'ala. The fourth characteristic being that they fear the punishment of Allah. And the fifth characteristic we had discussed was balance and moderation in spending. So again, the aim of this exercise is to try to see how many of these characteristics I have and whether or not God views me as His servant or not. And that should motivate us to try to gather as many qualities as we can. The sixth characteristic that we'll discuss today is verse number 68 of Surah Al-Furqan, where Allah Azza wa Jal says, وَالَّذِينَ لَا يَدْعُونَ مَعَ اللَّهِ إِلَٰهًا آخر, that the servants of the Most Merciful are those who do not invoke with Allah another deity. They don't consider or worship or turn to anyone other than Allah subhanahu wa ta'ala. We find that what Allah is describing here is something that I think all of us require in our lives, and that is to solidify our faith. Allah subhanahu wa ta'ala here is describing the importance of being so strong and comfortable in our faith that we never turn to anyone other than Allah subhanahu wa ta'ala. When we look at a solid faith, like what would define or describe a solid faith? I think a solid faith is encompassed of multiple things. Number one is considered, or it encompasses obviously the belief in God, where I believe that Allah is a deity, Allah is the one who is deserving and worthy of worship. And so I have God, and I, at least theoretically, in my mind, I accept God as that deity who deserves worship. So the first aspect of turning only to God or having that belief in Allah subhanahu wa ta'ala, where we do not invoke besides Allah anything else, is the belief in Him. Now I think, alhamdulillah, we should be good when it comes to that part. Yeah, we're all believing in Allah subhanahu wa ta'ala. But then obviously, the goal that we should have is to then take that theoretical concept that yes, I accept God as a deity, and then have that translate into every aspect of my life, right? It's one thing to say I believe in Allah. It's something else entirely different if my lifestyle falls under the teachings that this God I say I believe in has commanded. You follow or no, right? And so the second aspect of my life

where I produce the necessary actions and behaviors that are expected by this deity. And where I think we have to analyze our lives, you know, because I think theoretically it's not difficult to believe in one God. But the action aspect of it is something where I will see whether or not I turn to something other than Allah subhanahu wa ta'ala. And so, for example, we would look to see what do I have my hope in. You know, oftentimes when I go to the doctor, hope is in the doctor. Yeah? Well, the hope should be in Allah. I use the doctor as an intermediary to get me what I want. But the hope is in Allah. Or for example, if I have a business deal with you and you are expected to pay me on Friday, my hope is in you paying me, not in Allah subhanahu wa ta'ala ensuring that that's made. And so oftentimes, my belief in God is something that I accept, but when I practically look into my life, I find that, for example, my hope often falls in other areas of life other than in Allah subhanahu wa ta'ala. Naturally, we require everyone to be successful, but what God wants from us is that my hope is in Him at all times as the primary source, and then I hope that God reminds you to pay me tomorrow. You follow or no, right? And so my hope is in Allah. That's an example of how I don't turn to another deity or something else other than Allah subhanahu wa ta'ala. My trust is in Allah, right? Where my desires, another example would be where my desires don't get the best of me. As Allah says, أَرَأَيْتَ مَنِ اتَّخَذَ إِلَاهَهُ هَوَى, right? Have you seen the one who takes his desires as an ilah, right? As a Lord, not only a Rabb, but a Lord, like a deity, where I know God doesn't want me to do this, but man, I really want to do this. Yeah, I really enjoy doing this. And so oftentimes we are pitted between what God wants and what my nafs desires. And whenever I pick my nafs over Allah, then I don't meet that criteria that God has says that the ibadur rahman are those who la yad'una ma'allahi ilahan akhar, that they do not associate another God or another deity other than Allah subhanahu wa ta'ala. And so this is where we see that when we look to see the health of our faith, right? Because again, the goal is to be a servant of God. That's what we're trying to be, right? Like, let's not ever get it twisted or marked incorrect. That what is our goal in life? Our goal in life is to connect to God and to be the kind of person that God expects us to be. And so part of that is that I not only have this theoretical belief in God, but also then my lifestyle matches that belief. You know, it's something that was taught to me, and I've said this to you multiple times, that if I analyze my life and I find that I do things, not just think things, you know, because thinking things, okay, maybe God is kind, He won't hold me accountable for most of my thoughts, inshallah, right? Even maybe my desires. Yeah, like I may desire to watch something. I may desire to buy something. I may desire so many different things, but I don't do it, right? That still has value, right? The hardest part, like the last station or one of the last stations of perfection, I would think, is that even now my desires are in line with the desires of God. Now that takes time, yeah? We are human beings, so naturally I will see things, experience things, want things, all of these desires that I may have. I don't think I'm a bad human being for having desires that God may not want or may not like, but I still don't act on those desires. So for example, I wake up for Fajr, and I really don't feel like getting out of bed, but I force myself out of bed. Does that make me a bad person? No, of course not. I still did what God wanted. Right? And so we're talking about doing something that God doesn't want. I remember our teacher saying that whenever you do something

God doesn't want, that clearly shows that you have not understood God well enough yet, right? Because if I accept God as God, you know what I mean? Like as God, then how could I ever think I could do something against the desires of God? Clearly, I don't view him as the God that I claim I view him as. You know what I mean? You guys get that or no? You all with me or no, right? And so it's this action part that you and I have to work on, right? Where I have to try to increase the level of my faith. I think a lot of this stems, you know what I mean? Like where do my desires and my wishes counter what God wants? I think a lot of it, especially if we take into account, for example, most of us here, I can't speak for everyone, but most of us here, I would say we're born into this religion. You know what I mean? And alhamdulillah, we were born into this religion, because I'm not sure I'm brave enough to go and find this religion, to be quite honest. But alhamdulillah, we were born into this religion. Alhamdulillah. And so our belief in God stems from what? Right? It stems from our parents telling us to believe in God. It stems from the madrasa telling me to believe in God. It stems from the mimbar telling me to believe in God. And so I pray to him, I worship him, I say Allah ek hai, yeah? And I say all of these things professing the oneness of God. How? Because I was told to do so, isn't it? I was taught to do so. And alhamdulillah for our parents, alhamdulillah for our madrasa, and alhamdulillah for the mimbar who has brought us where it has brought us. And so when we started off on this journey, we were told and taught to believe in God. And then you know what happened? Life got complicated, yeah? Where my desires increased, yeah? Where challenges multiplied, material attractions became more and more desirous for me. And so oftentimes, I found myself torn between what God, who I have been told to believe in, expects, and what my desires want from me, right? And this is honestly the struggle of life. Right? The struggle of life are these two desires, where on one hand, I understand what God wants from me. But on the other hand, I kind of know what my heart wants. Yeah? And my heart wants to see something, do something. Yeah, my heart wants to do these things that I see other people doing. And this is where we come to this realization. No, and this is jihadun nafs, yeah, what we are describing here. This is why the Prophet says this is the greatest battle, a battle that never really comes to an end. And so this is something that all of us go through on a day-in, day-out basis, right? If you read, for example, 40 hadith of Ayatollah Khomeini, rahimahullah, the first hadith is on jihadun nafs, and he describes this battle that exists within a human being of divine forces and satanic forces, and how every day this battle takes place. And this is why, like, I'll have these thoughts in my head, watch this, don't watch this, click this, don't click this. Now lower your eyes, no, but I want to look. Man, we're constantly in my head, there's a battle taking place, isn't it? In my heart, there's a battle taking place. And that's what he describes as jihadun nafs. And that's why the Prophet said this is the greater jihad. It never really comes to an end. And so, because life took over, yeah, because these desires took over, because attractions became more in front of me, and the fact that I now have the access and availability and the means to acquire my desires, and that takes it to a whole nother level of difficulty, right? Like it's one thing to desire something but then not have access to it. Something else altogether to have desires and the ability and the access to it, that takes a tough person not to then follow through. You know what I mean? So sometimes when we don't do what our desires tell us, I think we've done a great job, honestly, because it's so easy to do it. Who would know, right? Like who would know if I did something God doesn't like? Just me and him, right? But the fact that I don't do it, that speaks volumes of our character. That speaks volumes of our trust and hope and faith in Allah subhanahu wa ta'ala. But the goal, right, the goal that Allah subhanahu wa ta'ala wants us to attain is that we get to a station of faith where these desires and these battles become less frequent.

less frequent, right? I'm not sure if it'll ever go away, to be quite honest. Maybe if I get to the station of perfection and sainthood, it might go away. Or I get to a station where my desires are now completely meshed and in line with the desires of God, then maybe I can get to a point. But reality is, I may never get to that point where I completely don't desire these things, right? But I get to a point in my faith where they become infrequent. And the way we get to that point is by increasing our belief in Allah subhanahu wa ta'ala, right? Increasing that belief. That means that belief that you and I inherited, that belief that we were taught to have, that belief that we were guided to have, it now needs to mature and take a step forward by solidifying that belief. It has to come to that. Yeah, there has to come this realization that you and I have that that faith that I inherited is not enough. I have to increase it. I have to beautify it. I have to solidify it. And that's why Allah Azza wa Jal says in the Quran, one of my favorite verses, He says, Ya ayyuhalladhina amanu. O you who believe, aminu billahi wa rasuli. Beautiful, yeah? He says, O you who believe, I want more belief in you, in Allah and the Prophet. That means He's not saying, O you who believe, mashallah, good for you. You have done. No, Allah is saying, O you who believe, give me more belief. You can still do better. You can still solidify your faith. And so the journey that you and I really have to take, honestly, is to try and increase that faith in Allah subhanahu wa ta'ala where it becomes solid. And so how do we get there, right? Our scholars, they describe the journey of knowing Allah subhanahu wa ta'ala. Sometimes some scholars describe, give an analogy of fire, right? Others give the analogy of a fruit. I think the analogy of a fruit is just simpler to understand, you know? So he says, like, for example, like if you, let's say you and I are having a conversation and you say, you know, I went to a place, whatever place you want to say, and you tell me I ate a fruit at this place, yeah? And he said, you describe for me the taste of this fruit and you describe for me how it looks and you describe for me the juice of this fruit and I don't have any reason to doubt you, right? And so from one perspective, you talk to me about this fruit, right? The second is I go home and I Google this fruit. Now I can see it, right? I can see this fruit. I know it exists. Now my belief in that fruit, not that I doubted you, but my belief in this fruit is higher, isn't it? I can see it now. I can see how it's grown. I can watch a YouTube video about it. So now my belief in this fruit is higher. The third would be, you bring me this fruit and we eat it together. Now I have no doubt about this fruit, isn't it? It's not that I didn't have belief in it before, I did. But after eating it, tasting it, my belief in that fruit is unquestionable. It's certain at that point, isn't it? Similarly, when we look at Allah subhanahu wa ta'ala, we can talk about God, yeah? We can try to see God, or we can try to feel God. Yeah? And when we try to, when we get all three of these levels, then our faith becomes this perfection of our faith and our belief becomes solid. Sallu ala Muhammad wa Ali Muhammad. And so when it comes to our belief in Allah subhanahu wa ta'ala, this is how we learn about Him, right? So the first concept would be to actually talk about Allah. Right? And so this is that intellectual understanding or the theoretical understanding about Allah subhanahu wa ta'ala. Where in my mind, I believe in God. And I think at the very minimum, right? Like that's where we should be, right? Like I think, like if your child were to come up and ask you, like, Papa, Mommy, prove to me the existence of God, right? Like, and you can't. And then that's a tough place to be, you know what I mean? Like, that's a tough place to be. Like, how can we be worshiping God for 30, 40, 50 years and not be able to, like, at least theoretically prove the existence of God? That's a tough place to be, I'll be really honest with you, right?

That doesn't mean my faith is bad, right? Alhamdulillah, it got me this far, but it shows me that it hasn't become solid enough, right? Like the aim of solid enough is what? That when pressure mounts, I don't turn away from my faith. You know, that's the difference between the people who joined Imam al-Hussein and those who fought Imam al-Hussein, right? They were all Muslims. They all believed in Allah. But when pressure mounted, some turned their back and some stayed firm, right? Why? Because their faith was unshaken when pressure mounted. If my faith is not solid enough, I'm not sure if I'll ever become 100% solid faith, but at least some solidity, then when pressure mounts, I may succumb, right? I may turn my back. I may say, okay, this is an exception I'll make. Allah will understand. Allah is Rahman and Rahim. We will justify our actions, right? But the first thing is to try to theoretically understand that how do I prove the existence of God, right? And so I think theoretically, the simplest theoretical, or they call it the philosophical proof, would be the proof of wajib al-wujud, right? The proof of a necessary existent. It's interesting, they describe it in, if you read the books of theology, this is something all of us should be doing, is reading a book on theology, like our aqidah. They call the proof of wahdat al-wujud, or the necessary existent, wajib al-wujud, sorry, not wahdat al-wujud, wajib al-wujud, wajib, necessary wujud, existence, wajib al-wujud, right? Just as it sounds, right? They call it the philosophical proof, but in fact, it's the simplest proof, right? Because it's a theoretical concept that you cannot have a perpetual chain of existences that depend on other existences for their existence. You know what I mean? Like, I needed my parents to come into existence. They needed their parents. They needed their parents. They needed their parents. You can't have a forever chain like that. It has to start from someone whose existence is not dependent upon anyone else for its existence. Yeah? Makes sense. Like a light bulb going off on some of you, I see. Yeah? But you understand, right? So there has to be an existence whose existence is not dependent on anybody else for its existence, and that's the necessary existent, right? And so read up on it, but that's what it says. And so that's a theoretical concept, right? That there has to be a start to something. You know, even when we look at, for example, the Big Bang Theory, right? Islam is not against the Big Bang Theory. In fact, when we look at the Quran talks about the Big Bang Theory and how the universe expands and it continues to expand. And where science and Islam differ is only in one point, right? The one point is what? That science tells us that things started from one specific speck. Islam agrees. Quran talks about this, where it was everything was one and then Allah expanded it. The difference between us and science is what? When you ask them that who gave the energy for that, they said, we haven't found that answer yet. Yeah, we don't have a hypothesis. Well, we say, no, it has to be God who started it, because you can't have nothing, you can't have something from nothing. It has to be something that brings something, isn't it, right? And that's where science and we differ, right? But until that point, we're good with science. But we believe in this necessary existence. That is the thinking part of it, right? The seeing God is simply looking at his creation, isn't it? That when we look to see the organization and the harmony and the precision in the creation of Allah subhanahu wa ta'ala and how beautiful this creation is, you can't help but conclude that this organization has to have an organizer, isn't it? It's not just random. It can't be random, right? This is also known as the clockmaker theory, isn't it, right? There has to be an organizer who organizes things. There has to be someone who harmonizes things. There has to be someone who put this thing together. And that's why Allah says in the Quran, سَنُرِيهِمْ آيَاتِنَا فِي الْآفَاقِ وَفِي أَنفُسِهِمْ I will show them my signs in themselves, where the organization exists in ourselves, right? How do the cells know what to do? How does the heart know what to do? How does the blood know where to flow? How do the lungs know what to do? Subhanallah, these things randomly came about? No, there had to be an organizer for it, isn't it? Allah says,

سنريهم آياتنا في أنفسهم في الآفاق وفي أنفسهم. I will show them my signs in the horizons and in themselves. حتى يتبين أنه الحق. Until it becomes clear that God is حق, that God is the truth. That means we will see when we see. Yeah, we will understand when we perceive. You guys are with me or no? Yeah? I'm not sure if you expected all this today, yeah? But it's important, honestly. So that's the second way. So now I have in my mind understood, but now I've also seen the signs of God. This is why, you know, like we have it really good here in Toronto, in Canada, but in Toronto in particular. But like the reason why is because here in particular, I'm sure it's in other places in Canada too, like we see the four seasons and the signs of God. When God talks about the plants and the trees dying and then the trees coming back to life and then the color changes, my God, like, how can any of our faith be weak living here in Canada? Yeah? Because every day, every year we see these signs of God. Every year our faith should be rejuvenated because we see the beauty of Allah subhanahu wa ta'ala. We see the signs of Allah subhanahu wa ta'ala. And then the third aspect, which is the highest station, you know, is the experiencing Allah subhanahu wa ta'ala. Where we, you can say we feel God. You know, like sometimes in life, like we receive moments of feeling God. Don't we? I think all of us have experienced this. The first time you held a baby. Amazing, isn't it? Your heart beats, isn't it? First time maybe we saw Niagara Falls, right? Subhanallah. The natural reaction that we had was, Subhanallah, this is amazing. That Subhanallah that instinctively comes out from us, that is feeling God, right? That's experiencing God. Now imagine living every day experiencing God, right? Imagine every moment you live in experiencing God. Like how, if you get to that point, if I get to that point, if we get to that point, like we'll be walking on clouds, yeah? Because we are connecting to Allah subhanahu wa ta'ala in a manner that is beautiful, right? Like that's beautiful. And so this connection, you know, of Allah subhanahu wa ta'ala comes how? It comes when our fitra, our innate nature, goes from the state of potentiality to a state of actuality. Yeah? You know, our fitra, you know, oftentimes we consider fitra, we heard fitra so many times, we think fitra is like the simplest proof, but fitra is the perfection of proofs, right? Because our innate nature, our fitra, where we hear traditions where it says to us that every fitra points towards tawheed. Yeah, every fitra calls out God's name. But how does that work? You know, one of the, again, if you go back to the book 40 Hadith, I was telling you about one of the chapters is on fitra. And that chapter on fitra was probably one of the most impactful chapters in my life that I've ever read because it really changed my perception of things. Fitra, that all of us, every single creation of God has a fitra, innate nature, that's guiding them somewhere, that will guide them. Will guide them where? To Allah. All of the fitra. That's what God says. I have given you an internal compass that will bring you to me. But I think what we have to understand is that this fitra is in a state of potentiality. Yeah? In every creation, they are programmed with the potential of finding God. Now, whether you actually find God is basically depends on what you do with that fitra, what you do with that life, what you do with the environment, what you do with the choices you make, right? But everyone is pre-programmed, like a phone, right? Like I have this phone. I am sure, like when I got it, Samsung had pre-programmed certain features in it, right? But I'm sure I'm not using it to its max capacity. I'm just using it for certain things that are essential for me, but it's been pre-programmed. But if I wanted to use it to its max potential, I could probably do really good things with it, right? Same with us. Allah has programmed us with certain things. So for example, one of the things that Allah has programmed us with is the ability or the desire to love perfection. Yeah, to

They love perfection and ease. This is something every creation of God has. Every creation, no matter where you go. You go to the streets of India, Pakistan, Mombasa, Iraq, wherever you are, whether the guy pushing the cart or the guy living in a mansion, all of them have the same desire. They desire ease and comfort in their lives, right? Now, the degree of ease and comfort varies, isn't it? For a person who may not have a lot, ease is something very little. But for a person who has a lot, ease is something else altogether for that person. And so we go through life seeking ease, right? But what we quickly learn is that no matter what I am able to attain, I don't find that ease in this world because there's always problems, right? Always problems. So for example, let's say in my mind, ease is $1 million. And let's say Allah gives me $1 million. And then God forbid my child falls sick. I will give away that $1 million for my child to be better, wouldn't I? Of course, that means that ease or that million wasn't really the ease that I was looking for because I was willing to give it up. You follow? Ah, I'm dropping gems. Are you with me or no? Yeah? And so I struggle in life trying to find ease. And I keep struggling and keep struggling only to reach that conclusion that true ease can only be found with Allah subhanahu wa ta'ala. Yeah? And that is when my fitrah becomes actualized with God. And that is when I seek nothing else than God. And when I can get to that point where I have now in my mind understood, seen the beauty of God, and now felt the beauty of God, I have fireworks in my faith. That's the only description I can come up with, like boom. And that's what happens to my faith, where every moment is like fireworks. And every moment I turn only to Allah. Every moment my hope is only in Allah. Every moment my trust is only in Allah. And when I can do that, then I reach that level where I don't turn to anything other than Allah subhanahu wa ta'ala. Sallu ala Muhammad wa Ali Muhammad. When we think about people who never turned except for Allah or except to Allah, we think about those who are in Karbala. And today I want to remember a young man who stood at the door of the tent that Imam al-Hussein was giving a speech in. And on the night of Ashura, when Imam al-Hussein freed his companions and all of them gave their allegiance to the Imam and they left the tent, a young boy stood waiting at the door of the tent. And the Imam looks at him and says, Ya Qasim, كيف الموت عندك? That Qasim, how do you find death? To which he replies, Ya, or with you, he says, Fika ahla min al-asal. He says, death with you, O my uncle, is sweeter than honey. This was Qasim, whose faith and his hope was only in Allah subhanahu wa ta'ala. And we are told that when Qasim went to battle, the anxiety and that feeling that existed within the Imam was intense. And when Qasim fell, we are told that horses collided. Qasim fell under the hooves of these horses. And Qasim called out and said, Ya Amma, that oh my uncle, the narration says that we saw someone leave the tent like a raging lion. We saw him go towards the battlefield like an eagle. Imam reaches the body of Qasim and he finds that Qasim is no more. And he sits by the body of Qasim and begins to cry. And he says, Woe to your uncle, O Qasim. You called him for help, but he did not come in time. And when he finally reached, your uncle was of no help to you. Oh, the ghurbat and the loneliness of Aba Abdullah al-Hussein on the day of Ashura. فَسَيَعْلَمُ الَّذِينَ ظَلَمُوا أَيَّ مُنْقَلَبٍ يَنْقَلِبُونَ وَالْعَاقِبَةٌ لِلْمُتَّقِينَ إِنَّا لِلَّهِ وَإِنَّا إِلَيْهِ رَاجِعُونَ.

We ask Allah subhanahu wa ta'ala to hasten the return of our imam, to forgive the sins of our parents and loved ones, those who are going through difficulty, that he end their difficulty, those that have asked us to pray for them, ya Allah, accept their hajat. And for our brothers and sisters in all parts of the world, especially the Middle East, going through hardships, we ask Allah to end their suffering, and that those who are the cause of their suffering to be brought to justice. Rahimallahu man qara'a surat al-mubarakat al-fatiha masbukatan bis-salati ala Muhammad wa Ali Muhammad.

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Allahi wa barakatuh. I begin by praising Allah for His bounties and seeking forgiveness from Allah on behalf of myself and all of us present and all mu'mineen and mu'minat for our sins and shortcomings. May Allah guide us and protect us and inspire us to always do that which is worthy and which is pleasing to Him. Today I would like to look at one of the du'as of As-Sahifa As-Sajjadiyya, the famous collection of 54 du'as narrated from our fourth Imam, Imam Ali ibn al-Husayn Zainul Abidin alayhim as-salam. Du'as that the Imam recited in different occasions. Some of them are very well known, like Du'a Makarim al-Akhlaq, and some of them may not be as well known, and so this is an opportunity for us to familiarize ourselves not just with the name of the book. All of us know there is a book called Sahifa Sajjadiyya. It has very eloquent and comprehensive du'as from our Imam, but to familiarize ourselves with the topics and with some of the content of those du'as. So we'll begin with the last of these 54 du'as, which is known as the du'a fi istikshafil humum. When you have worries and concerns, ham or ham wa gham, it refers to the worries, anxieties, concerns that people have in life. So when you have humum or you have ghumum, it means that you are not at rest or at peace. At peace maybe because of your health, maybe because of your multiple family and career and personal and social obligations, maybe because of a relationship that is keeping you up at night. So all of those things are forms of ham, forms of worry, anxiety, concern. And we have different responses based on our life experiences and our personalities. Some people, we avoid our anxieties and our concerns. Many of us are familiar that we become procrastinators. Something worries me, and so I just put it off. Sometimes students, for example, they have a project. They know it's due. I think for college students now, we're coming towards the end of the semester. High schoolers are going to be finishing their school year. And so some of you, you may have tests, you may have projects, and you've been putting it off. Not because you're lazy, but because it's a worry, it's a concern, you're not sure if you're ready, and that's a response that some people have. They put it off. Sometimes when we are very filled with anxieties, then we become irritable or we become aggressive. And our friends, our family members, they can tell. Not because we've shared what we're worried about, but because our personality changes. Either we become withdrawn or we become a little bit more snappy, and our speech, our manner of interacting with them, it changes. So there's different responses that people have to worries. The response that we learn from the Prophet and Ahlul Bayt is that you turn towards Allah in prayer, and that gives you a grounding and perspective, and it gives you not just psychological benefit, but a real spiritually grounded strength in dealing with and solving your worries, the source of your anxiety, the source of your disquiet or unease. And sometimes you might think that when you turn towards Allah, then it is a direct relationship. Oh Allah, I am worried about X, so the solution is that you give me X, or you take care of X. Oh Allah, I have a big test coming up. The solution is that I need to succeed in that test. I need to pass, or I need to be able to pay my debt, or I need to be able to get my job, or in a family relationship, maybe this person is causing me unease, and so you need to go and do a little bit of a spiritual surgery in that person's heart and fix them so they don't cause me any problems. That's not the way the world works.

Allah does do various kinds of surgery, but it isn't always the one that we think is necessary. And maybe it is our heart that needs to be reformed more than the other person, or perhaps both. So it isn't a direct relationship that I go to Allah and I say, this is the cause of my concern, and oh Allah, I am telling you what my prescription is. Here is the solution. I have a worry about money, I need money. I have a worry about a relationship, so solve that person's character and make it easy for me to deal with. I have a worry about something else in my life, and so just give it to me. No. Life is meant to be tests. It is meant to have challenges that allow us to measure our own abilities and reach our potential, and to cleanse our intentions and our actions through that process of living, experiencing, and learning. So what is it that we pray for? That is what we learn from Imam Zain al-Abidin. You have worries, you have concerns, but in this dua, the Imam does not really say, oh Allah, solve that problem for me. Because that is a second stage. First, you have to ready yourself spiritually to be the kind of person not only that looks for a resolution for what is worrying you and what is keeping you up at night, but to be able to have the emotional and the spiritual strength to live a life with concerns, with tests, with challenges, and keep your priorities straight. And if your priorities are straight, then everything else, it will fall into place. You will find solutions. But when one problem is solved, then there will be another challenge. When one test is completed, then Allah will give you another test. It isn't the end of those tests that you are seeking, but the strength and the orientation that will allow you to deal with all of those tests in an honorable and in a faithful manner, with the strength that comes from true belief and connection to Allah. So let us look at some of the words of this dua. See, how is it that Imam Zain al-Abidin approaches Allah at times of worry and stress? It isn't just to say, oh Allah, take away the stress. But it is that, oh Allah, make me a different kind of person so that I have the strength to solve and to deal. The Imam says, Bismillah ar-Rahman ar-Rahim, Ya Farij al-Ham wa Ya Kashif al-Gham. First, you affirm that Allah is the one who is Farijul Ham. Farij comes from Faraj. We say, Intidharul Faraj, waiting for the deliverance that comes from God. One of the aspects of that deliverance, when we say Intidharul Faraj, the first thing that comes in many of our minds is the prayer for the appearance of Imam Mahdi. May Allah hasten his appearance. Salawat ala Muhammad wa ala Muhammad. But Faraj has a general meaning. It means the ease, the deliverance that comes from Allah. We speak of Faraj in terms of the deliverance through Imam Mahdi because that is the full and the final and the complete deliverance from all of our ignorance and uncertainty and anxiety and suffering and injustice that we have in the world. For me as an individual believer, I have questions and I have needs. It is only the one who is appointed by Allah and guided by Allah, who is Mahdi, that can provide guidance. And it is only that person who is guided by Allah who can resolve injustice and eradicate evil and oppression. So that is the grand deliverance. But even the small solutions that we have in life, it is also a form of God's deliverance. Intidharul Faraj, yes, it refers to waiting for Imam Mahdi, and may Allah hasten that global and that comprehensive deliverance for all of us. But I have a small concern, and Allah helps me. I get a flat tire,

And I'm not sure if I'm going to be able to make it to my appointment. And I say, oh Allah, take care of me, oh Allah. It is in your hands. And Allah provides me some assistance. Allah provides me some help. Even those small moments in my life, don't just think that, oh, it was coincidence. It was luck. That is also the faraj that comes from Allah. Every deliverance, small or big, that is from Allah and through Allah. Because He is our Lord and Sustainer, our Rabb. So Allah is Farijul Ham wa Kashiful Gham. When we are filled with sadness and gham and worries, who is the one that does kashf, that removes those worries? It is Allah. These are the two attributes that the Imam begins the dua with. That, oh Allah, I know that this is your attribute. You are the one who provides deliverance, farijul gham. You are the one who removes worries, kashiful gham. Ya Rahman ad-dunya wal-akhirati wa rahimahuma. Oh Allah, you are the one of exceeding mercy in this world and in the hereafter. Allah, He's not there just to punish us. And even in the hereafter, Allah is not a strict Lord whose intent is only now to take revenge on those of His servants who sinned or who had weaknesses in this life. Allah is Rahman ad-dunya wal-akhirah. He is Rahimahuma. He is Rahman and Rahim in this world and in the hereafter. There are different meanings of Rahman and Rahim. Some of them apply more to this world and some of them apply more to the hereafter, and that is why they are used differently. But in this dua, the Imam says both of these attributes of God's inclusive or God's excessive mercy, they apply to dunya and they apply to akhirah. So the Imam, he is setting up a reminder for the person who is suffering worries and concerns that Allah, He is infinitely merciful beyond our imagination. He is the one who provides deliverance. He is the one who provides resolution of our gham and our worries. Ya wahidu, ya ahadu, ya samadu, ya man lam yalid wa lam yulad wa lam yakun lahu kufuwan ahad, i'simni wa tahhirni wa adhib baliyati. Or wadhab bibaliyati. Oh Allah, you are the one without partner, without child, without parent. The attributes of Allah mentioned in Surah Al-Ikhlas. And then the Imam says, i'simni, protect me. Wa tahhirni, and purify me. And then wadhab bibaliyati. Remove this baliyah, this suffering that I am experiencing. Whatever it might be, it's almost a reminder for us that it is unimportant what the nature of the baliyah is. Because tests, they come in different ways. That's one step in the resolution of some of our suffering. We are overwhelmed because we think that we are uniquely suffering. Who else is dealing with what I am dealing with? Other people might not be dealing with what I am dealing with, but they are dealing with something that for them is their test. But we are all being tested in different ways. And sometimes I look at somebody else and I say, you know what, my children, they talk back to me. Somebody else has such wonderful children. Or my children are struggling in school, and every day my brother, my sister, my friend, they're mentioning how their children are winning one award after another. Or I say that, you know what, my spouse, they are uncooperative, and somebody else, they have such a wonderful family life. Or it might be struggling at work, and somebody else, it seems like they get promotions without even thinking about it. Or, you know, these different things. Well, yes, you might have one struggle, you might have a health concern, and their health is fine. But they have a relationship that is very difficult for them, and you don't have that test, or vice versa. Remember that it isn't the difference or the specificity of what test you are undergoing, but rather the wisdom of Allah in giving all of us tests of one form or another. That is the nature of this worldly existence. And so rather than feeling

feeling that I am uniquely suffering, I can feel that, you know what? This is the nature of my existence, and I don't feel now compared or inferior or insecure to somebody else who maybe economically or maybe in one area seems to be in a better position or a better state than I am in. But rather, I will have an empathy for that person, and I will have a mercy for myself to say that, well, we all have these tests. We all have these balaya, these hardships that come in our life. And so sometimes that general wording that we find in du'as, wadhhab bi baliyati, take away my suffering, that is a reminder that it isn't really that important what is the specific. It is a worry, it is a concern, this is my test, oh Allah, you take it away. Now then the Imam, he says, recite Ayatul Kursi and Surah Al-Falaq and Surah Al-Nas and Surah Al-Ikhlas, Qul Huwa Allahu Ahad. In these ayat of Ayatul Kursi and the Surah Al-Mu'awwadhatayn and Al-Ikhlas, they are for protection from worldly and spiritual harm. So after reciting that, then the Imam now turns to what he is asking for Allah. This is the orientation that we are looking for. We have tests. We've already said to Allah, you are the one who gives deliverance. You are the one who will remove the baliya that I am facing. Are we done? Now don't focus, but oh Allah, this is what I'm suffering. Do you know how hard it is for me to earn a livelihood? All of this inflation, all of you, and then you just dwell in what you are suffering. You said, oh Allah, help me. This is my worry, this is my concern. You remove that hardship. Help me overcome. And then you focus on now what is your prayer and what is your hajat that is going to give you the strength to resolve it. Allahumma inni yasaluka su'ala man ishtaddat faqatu wa dha'ufat quwwatu. Oh Allah, I am asking you as one would ask you who has great poverty and who has weakened faculties. I'm not coming to you, oh Allah, with arrogance, thinking I have money, I just need a little bit extra money from you. I have intellect and I just need a little bit of help from you. I've already got everything figured out on my terms. Oh Allah, I have bodily strength. I'm just not quite strong enough. I need 10% from you and then I'll be able to push it through. No, the reality is, اشتدت فاقته وضعفت قوته. I have nothing. Even if I have money, I am in need entirely of wealth that comes from you to overcome my problems. Even if I think I have good health, then I need strength that comes from you and not from myself. Because even my money and even my strength, it is a trust and it is a gift from Allah. It is not my possession. And then humility. وَكَثُرَتْ ذُنُوبُ. And I have many sins. So I recognize that much of what I am suffering, it is because of what my own hands have wrought. It is because of the damage that I have done to myself. What is it that I am asking? Oh Allah, I am asking in complete need and humility and desperation. سُؤَالَ مَنْ لَا يَجِدُ لِفَاقَتِهِ مُغِيثًا وَلَا لِضَعْفِهِ مُقَوِّيًا وَلَا لِذَنْبِهِ غَافِرًا غَيْرَكَ. All of these different kinds of weakness and suffering and these sins that I have, only you can forgive and only you can strengthen and only you can help. Now that you have established with humility where you stand and where Allah stands, then what is it that you're going to ask Allah? أَسْأَلُكَ عَمَلًا تُحِبُّ بِهِ مَنْ عَمِلَ بِهِ وَيَقِينًا تَنْفَعُ بِهِ مَنْ اسْتَيْقَنَ بِهِ حَقَّ الْيَقِينِ فِي نَفَاذِ أَمْرِكَ. Oh Allah, I ask you a good deed through which you love the person who does that deed, that action, that goodness. And a

certainty, a yaqeen, through which that you will benefit the person who possesses that certainty. That might seem counterintuitive. I have humum and ghumum. I have worries and I have concerns. I am coming to Allah, wadhhab bi baliyati, take away my concern. And after saying that briefly and expressing his humility, the Imam is saying, oh Allah, give me a certainty and give me an action, meaning an action plan, and a motivation to do something that I am not already doing, to increase my good deeds. A lot of times, when we feel that we have concerns, we withdraw. If I was going to volunteer for a masjid or for a good project, I tell my family member, I tell my masjid that, you know what, I'm going to have to withdraw my sponsorship. I'm going to have to withdraw my monthly contribution. I'm not going to be able to volunteer or to teach, or I'm not going to be able to help you with this because we are worried about our own affairs. But very beautifully, Imam Zain al-Abidin, he teaches us that resolution of your affairs is not to withdraw. It is to lean in and not just to overwhelm yourself, but to look for those actions, those deeds that will bring you closer to Allah. Because when you do more for the sake of Allah, then it will give you strength and it will give you peace and it will make you more able to deal with the other problems that you face. Just a very simple example that many of us may have experienced. Has there ever been a time in your life when you felt like you were on top of the world? You just got a new job. You just got recognition for some hard work that you have done. You earn maybe more than you expected to earn, and you're energized, and you come home, and you mow the lawn, and you take care of your other affairs, and you clean your house, and you were busy at the time, maybe more busy than you've ever been. But because mentally and emotionally you felt like you were on top of the world, you had the energy to do a lot more. Then think back to another time when something that you were really hoping for didn't pan out. Now, on the surface, you may have more time. If a person, for example, is laid off or furloughed, now they don't have to go to work every day. Now they don't have a 2-hour commute anymore. But more time might mean that they just also lose a little bit of their self-esteem and their confidence. And so now they're binge-watching shows on TV, just they can't motivate themselves to wake up and get out of bed. And now when they are less busy, the house is also less clean. Now when they are less busy, there is also leaves and twigs and junk that is piling up in the backyard. What is the difference? The difference is your inner state, emotionally, but also spiritually. So it is a very profound thing that Imam Zain al-Abidin is teaching us. أَسْأَلُكَ عَمَلًا تُحِبُّ بِهِ مَنْ عَمِلَ بِهِ. O Allah, when I am filled with worries, then give me that one amal, not just one, but give me that amal, those deeds that are going to cause you to love me. Not to fill up our day as a distraction, but rather to focus on those actions that are truly meaningful, that are truly important. Because the actions that will make God love you, they are the actions that are going to bring you closer to your parents, to your family, to your community. The connection to God is a connection. وَالَّذِينَ يَصِلُونَ مَا أَمَرَ اللَّهُ بِهِ أَنْ يُوصَلُ. It is a connection to God's creation. You will be, through God, connected to all of your other relationships. And through God, you will be connected even to nature and to the environment, the ecosystem, literally and physically, in which you live. So when you are filled with stress, don't withdraw from your religious practice and your religious learning and your religious community and from your family.

and from your obligations, but prioritize and say, oh Allah, maybe this is a time for me to clean house spiritually and emotionally. I was doing so many things. What is that amal that is truly important, that is going to make you love me? What is that source of yaqeen that is going to give me benefit? Oh Allah, grant me that knowledge. Grant me that certainty. Grant me that good deed. And if we want to know what is it that will be the source of that certainty, then the Imam gives us an inclination. Allahumma salli ala Muhammadin wa ali Muhammad. Waqbid ala sidqini nafsi. Oh Allah, when the time for death comes, then make it be in a state of sidq and sincerity and honesty. But of course, none of us knows when we're going to die. So what that means is that we have to continuously work to increase and preserve our sincerity such that when the time for our death comes, we will be sincere. And the way to gain that sincerity is وَقْطَعْ مِنَ الدُّنْيَا حَاجَتِي. Oh Allah, cut off my sense of neediness of this world. Because if I need this world, then I will always be a slave to this world. And when I don't have a haja for this world, I consider this world to be an instrument and a temporary place, then it isn't such a big deal. Sometimes people, they are planning a wedding and they want it to be a perfect wedding. And then even their own family members and their own nephews and nieces, they become an inconvenience because children are unpredictable. In some of our families, even sometimes the older members are unpredictable. You never know what your uncle is going to do. You never know what your aunt is going to say. And so sometimes our perfect home, that dream home, it doesn't have space for our family members and our friends because they're going to mess up the decor. Our perfect day, whether it be a wedding or another event, it doesn't have space for the people who are supposed to give meaning to that day, that occasion, that celebration, that milestone in our life. There is no worth in the most beautiful home if it's going to be a museum and it's going to take you away from those you love. There is no blessedness in a wedding if it's going to be just for the pictures and not for the relationships that you are creating and that you are honoring within your family, within your friends. When you are tied to this world, then you will always want to perfect your experiences, your home, your living arrangements in this world. But when you have cut off your hope from this world, then you will be able to appreciate a higher pleasure and a higher tranquility, which is searching for the hereafter. And that is the next thing that the Imam prays for. وَاجْعَلْ فِيمَا عِنْدَكَ رَغْبَتِي. Cut off from this world, it doesn't mean now you become demotivated. Sometimes people, they think that if you don't take care of your grooming, if you don't try to get ahead professionally, you don't have any ambition, that is piety. Piety is not a lack of ambition. Piety is to be ambitious, not about this world, but about God. And if you are ambitious, meaning if you are motivated and you are striving to come close to God, then you will value the opportunities that come in this world to build and to create a beautiful legacy for the sake of Allah, for the sake of the benefit of your family and your community. So you want to have raghba, you want to have a very firm desire for not this world, but for that which is from Allah. وَشَوْقًا إِلَىٰ لِقَائِكَ. Oh Allah, grant me a fervent passion and desire to be reunited with you. وَهَبْ لِي صِدْقَ التَّوَكُّلِ عَلَيْكَ. And oh Allah, give me true reliance upon you. And then just a few further sentences from this dua, and you can read the entire dua, inshaAllah. Dua number 54 from As-Sahif As-Sajjadiyah. The Imam says that, oh Allah, waj'al raghbati fi

مسألتي مثل رغبة أوليائك في مسائلهم. When I ask you, O Allah, make my ask and what I beg and what I petition from you to be similar to that which your near ones ask of you. And it is time for dua. The day of Arafah is coming. We have the nights of Qadr. We have different times when we do dua. Sometimes we just think that what I want is what I should ask Allah. Yes, ask Allah whatever you want and whatever you need. But there should be a time when you discipline what you ask and say, is what I am asking even worthy of this occasion of dua if it is after a prayer? And Allah says prayers are answered at this time, after salat. If it is sahar time, pre-dawn time, if it is the day of Arafah, if it is the night of Qadr, a special time of supplication and dua, ask what you want. But first think and determine if what you want is what you should want. Because many times we desire, and we even work, and we even pray, but then when we get what we desired and we strove and we prayed for, we realize it is a disappointment. And so the Imam, he says that, Oh Allah, make what I have raghbah for and what I desire in my petition, in my mas'ala, make it the same thing that your awliya prayed for. In other words, align my dua with the dua of Muhammad Mustafa sallallahu alayhi wa alayhi. My dua with the dua of Ahlul Bayt, and the same thing in that which I fear. وَرَحْبَتِي مِثْلَ رَحْبَتِ أَوْلِيَائِكَ. What is it that the Prophet feared? What is it that Ahlul Bayt feared? And by fear here, I mean, what did they ask Allah for his protection from? Sometimes, the very things that I consider to be a bad outcome in my life, they are the trials that Muhammad wa Ali Muhammad alayhi salatu wa salam welcomed with gratitude and with courage and with dignity. Just one example, many of us, we want to be popular. And we will hide our faith, we will compromise on our principles because we don't want anyone to dislike us. But one of the attributes of our Prophet, one of the attributes of Ahlul Bayt, one of the attributes of the followers of Ahlul Bayt, is they didn't pick fights. But if there was a principle, if there was a matter of right and wrong, they were not afraid of standing their ground and asserting what is right and defending the oppressed, even if it causes you to lose popularity. And so, our Prophet Muhammad sallallahu alayhi wa alayhi, in many ways, he spent the majority of his prophetic mission in the wilderness, even in Medina, even after the Hijrah, even after when thousands of people had converted to Islam and formally they followed the Prophet. Who were the ones who were truly close and loyal to the Prophet? In his final days, when you would say the Prophet is now at the peak of his power and loyalty that people have, the Prophet says, go, and I'm sending these prominent companions on the expedition under the command of Usama, and they refuse. The Prophet says, bring me an ink and something to write on so that I might write a will that you will not go astray, and the people refuse. The Prophet says that you are to honor my family and to follow and obey my family, my progeny after me, and the Ummah of the Prophet refuses. The Prophet, even in Madinatul Nabi, even at the height of his success in conveying the message of Tawheed, was still in the wilderness, meaning he was not valued and recognized and obeyed as he should have been. Imam Ali alayhi salam, even Sahih al-Bukhari mentions that he was alone after the death of the Prophet.
And after Sayyidah Fatima Zahra alayhi salam

died, he was even more alone so that people would not say salam to him or greet him or treat him as if he was even a Muslim and a brother, let alone their imam and their follower. Ahlul Bayt were not afraid of the wilderness. But we, if our principles call on us to sacrifice, then we are not willing to lose any of our popularity or our influence. So the imam says, اللهم اجعل رغبتي مثل رغبة أوليائك ورهبتي مثل رهبة أوليائك. Oh Allah, make me want those things that your awliya wanted. Make me fear those things that your awliya feared. If something was not a concern for Muhammad wa Ali Muhammad, it doesn't need to be my primary concern in my life. And if something was a concern for Muhammad wa Ali Muhammad, then it needs to be a primary concern in my life. May Allah subhanahu wa ta'ala allow us to seek the solution of our humum and our ghumum, our worries and our anxieties, through the guidance that we learn from Muhammad wa Ali Muhammad. Bismillahir Rahmanir Rahim. 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After praising Allah for His bounties and seeking forgiveness from Allah for myself and all of us present and all mu'mineen and mu'minat, to summarize this very beautiful dua, dua number 54 of Sahifa Sajjadiyah from Imam Zain al-Abidin about our worries, our anxieties in life, the Imam, he has one very comprehensive sentence in this dua. He says, Allahumma hadihi hajati. Oh Allah, this is what I need, what we have described. The reorientation of our life towards those actions, that certainty, those things that bring us closer to Allah. فَأَعْظِمْ فِيهَا رَغْبَتِي. Oh Allah, this is what I need. Now, if it's not something that I recognize and I value, then make me value it. And this is a very important reminder for our spiritual life. Don't just pursue those things that you are interested in and that you want, but align what you are interested in and what you want to what is actually going to benefit you and what is actually your need. Intellectually, when we know, through the teaching of Muhammad wa Ali Muhammad, through our fitrah, through our understanding, that something is important, now I have to take a look at my personality. Maybe my personality is entirely elsewhere. Align it. What I need, هذه حاجتي فأعظم فيها رغبتي. Oh Allah, what I need is a connection to you. What I need is your guidance and your protection. If that is not important to me right now, then that is a weakness on my part. It doesn't mean that I should look for some other form of fulfillment, because it's not going to be possible to get salvation or to get fulfillment or to get tranquility anywhere but God. Oh Allah, the solution is that I ask you to make me want that which is needed and that which is beneficial for me and my salvation. Oh Allah, make all of our hearts desirous of that which is beneficial to us. Make us appreciate that which we need to be our goal and our prayer in our lives, so that we are not scattered and distracted and working hard for things that are not going to benefit us, or even worse, that may harm us. Bismillahir Rahmanir Rahim. إن الله يأمر بالعدل والإحسان وإيتاء ذي القربى وينهى عن الفحشاء

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1: 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We are back to continue our chapter by chapter summaries on the book Islamic Beliefs, Reclaiming the Narrative by Ayatollah Sayyid Ali Khamenei. And inshallah, we ask Allah subhanahu wa ta'ala that the benefit and the reward of this simple act is dedicated to the soul of our beloved martyred leader, Sayyid Ali Khamenei. Inshallah, at this point, we have reached chapter 8, which alhamdulillah is officially the beginning of section number 2 of this book, which is entitled Divine Unity or Tawheed. And so those of you who have been following may remember that this book is split into 4 main themes: the theme of faith, the theme of monotheism, the theme of prophethood, and then finally wilaya or divine leadership. And what Sayyid Ali Khamenei was doing in these lectures that were then transcribed into the book form is that he was explaining these 4 fundamental Islamic themes, relying almost exclusively on the verses of the Holy Quran, in order to, as the title of the book is, at least in English, to reclaim the narrative, to reorient the way that Muslims understand their religion to be based on the original and the authentic sources of the religion, and not to be influenced by outside schools of thought, and then to impose those views on the Holy Quran. And so this is chapter number 8, entitled Tawheed, or Monotheism, an Islamic Worldview. And for me personally, this is exciting because this was perhaps my favorite section of the book, for the way that discussions

on tawheed or discussions on the unity or the oneness of the Creator, Allah subhanahu wa ta'ala, resonate so deeply and so naturally with our human nature. And so as we read these discussions or hear about them, we find that they truly penetrate into the depths of our souls, and we feel that this is something that, you know, we've almost known intuitively all along, and now it's just coming and putting the words to that intuition that we have always had. The first thing that Sayyid Ali does in this chapter is he brings a beautiful verse of the Holy Quran where Allah subhanahu wa ta'ala describes his servants. And he says, Bismillah ar-Rahman ar-Rahim, الَّذِينَ يَسْتَمِعُونَ الْقَوْلِ, that the servants of Allah are those who listen. You know, they listen and they understand the word or the speech. فَيَتَّبِعُونَ أَحْسَنَ, and then they follow the best of what they have heard. And so this is giving us the characteristic of God-fearing people, of servants of Allah subhanahu wa ta'ala, is that they are truth seekers. And so the point that Sayyid Ali makes before he delves into the official discussion of this chapter is that everything that he's presenting in this book, he says, or rather in those lectures, everything that he's presenting is food for thought. And one does not have to accept anything blindly. Actually, rather, one should not accept anything blindly. And I open a parenthesis here to mention a beautiful point from Ayatollah Shahid Murtada al-Mutahhari, who says that the true scholar is the one who neither accepts nor rejects anything without evidence. And the other point that he makes is that the state of being close-minded and very rigid is worse than being ignorant, meaning worse than just lacking knowledge about a topic is my unwillingness to actually consider and reflect and think in order to be able to learn. And Shahid Mutahhari says that better than being knowledgeable is the willingness or the spirit of truth seeking. And so as we hear these ideas that Sayyid Ali is presenting, inshallah, we keep that in mind and we ask Allah subhanahu wa ta'ala to make us among those individuals who truly and sincerely are searching for the truth in every single moment and situation of their lives. So Bismillah ar-Rahman ar-Rahim, chapter 8 is called Tawheed, an Islamic Worldview. And so the first main section of this chapter is Sayyid Ali describing what is the monotheistic worldview. And the first point is, what is a worldview? And this is something that is very, very important for us to understand, because everything that we see happening in the world around us and everything that happens in our own personal lives is all based on worldview. So worldview is one's beliefs regarding the universe, its origin, the purpose of existence, our purpose, our place in the world, all of these basically big picture questions. These can all come together to make up what we call a worldview. And every single person on this planet has a worldview. Some people are aware of their own worldview. Some people have basically just internalized it and have been indoctrinated with it over the years. But nobody can go through life without having these fundamental beliefs. Like, where did the world come from? How did I get here? What is my purpose? Where am I going? Some people have objective beliefs about these, right? That the world, objectively, this is just a truth. It's a fact of matter. The world, for example, was created. Or you have those who will say that, no, the world came about just simply through the Big Bang. Some people have objective beliefs like man has a particular purpose in life. Others say that, no, man, you know, there is no particular or specific or objective purpose in life. Everybody just kind of has to subjectively or relatively figure that out on their own. This is what worldview is. These big picture beliefs about the universe, about the human being, about man's purpose, all of these things. So the monotheistic worldview, Sayyid Ali says, is the belief or the understanding of the universe that God is the source of all existence. And bear with me, because this might seem like, you know, this might seem basic, this might seem obvious, which it is obvious, but the thing that is
unique and distinct about Sayyid Ali is the way that he takes

these big picture beliefs, but he brings them out of the realm of pure theory, and he shows you the practical implications of them. And so the monotheistic worldview, he says, is that God is the source of all existence, that every single particle in the universe is totally dependent on God, is totally subject to God's authority in every single moment. Right? Again, this is going to, I would even encourage anybody who's listening to really just take a moment to think, what does it mean? What would it do to somebody who truly believes that every single particle of the universe is under God's command at every moment? And I will actually indulge myself to bring a beautiful story of Rasulullah sallallahu alayhi wa alayhi. In this relation, it's narrated that in one of the battles, Rasulullah sallallahu alayhi wa alayhi was separated or distanced from his companions, and he was in the lead up to the battle, he was resting under a tree. And one of the enemy soldiers happened to see that Rasulullah sallallahu alayhi wa alayhi was, you know, there alone. He was separated from his companions, and he thought to himself that this is my opportunity. Now I can come up and I can take Muhammad by surprise, sallallahu alayhi wa alayhi, and I can finish the job. And so this enemy of the Muslims, he begins to approach Prophet Muhammad sallallahu alayhi wa alayhi, and just as he gets close enough, he unsheathes his sword and he puts his sword on the blessed neck of Rasulullah sallallahu alayhi wa alayhi, and he basically taunts Prophet Muhammad sallallahu alayhi wa alayhi, and he says, "Who can save you now?" And Prophet Muhammad sallallahu alayhi wa alayhi, with complete confidence, with that complete inner peace that Sayyid Ali was speaking about in the previous chapters, Rasulullah sallallahu alayhi wa alayhi simply tells him that God is my guardian, God is my protector. And they say that this man was either so stunned, or it was the case that he even, as he drew closer to Prophet Muhammad sallallahu alayhi wa alayhi, he tripped over a stone, but the sword fell out of his hand. Now, whether it happened the one way or the other, the sword fell out of his hand, and we understand that that is in God's control. Rasulullah sallallahu alayhi wa alayhi immediately stood up and he grabbed the sword, and he now puts the sword on the neck of this disbeliever, and Rasulullah gives him the same taunt, and he says, "Who can save you now?" And in this case, obviously, this man cannot say that, you know, God is my guardian, God is my protector. The man says that, "O Muhammad, nothing can save me except for your mercy." And Prophet Muhammad sallallahu alayhi wa alayhi, he then puts the sword down and he says, "Then learn from me to be merciful." Right? But what is it for me? This is one of my favorite stories, but what is it that allows Rasulullah sallallahu alayhi wa alayhi to have this unparalleled and unprecedented bravery and inner peace? It's because he has this monotheistic worldview. He understands that every single particle of the universe is completely within the control and under the authority of Allah subhanahu wa ta'ala. So whatever's meant to happen will happen. And whatever's not meant to happen will not happen. And Sayyid Ali then says that this is the fundamental basis of Islam, that Islam maintains that there is a essential dichotomy in all of existence. It's the essential split or the dichotomy between God and everything else. This is it. All of existence is in these two categories, either God or everything other than God, either the creator or the created or the creation. And Sayyid Ali says that monotheism is the essence of every single Islamic teaching, value, and practice. Everything that you see in the religion of Islam, whether it's a belief, whether it's a value, whether it's a ritual, whether it's an act of worship, all of it goes back to Allah subhanahu wa ta'ala as the axis, as the center. And he actually says that anything that does not have this element of being God-centric is actually, it's not part of Islam. If somebody is promoting anything that is not God-centric, then that's not Islam, what they are promoting. And he says that faith in monotheism, and this is where we go from the realm of theory to the realm of practice. He says that faith in monotheism has to have those same three conditions that faith in Islam, according to the verses of the Holy Quran, has, which is

is our understanding of God's oneness, our understanding of God being in control of the entire universe, God being totally independent, God being totally needless and perfect. This has to be based on understanding. We have to manifest or show our beliefs through our actions, and we have to show that unconditionally. And here Sayyid Ali says, and I quote him, he says, "You see, if we looked at the world in this way, with this worldview, then what becomes of the emperors, kings, noblemen to whom throughout history had millions upon millions of slaves and servants bound to their will? What happens to those people who have given themselves illegitimately the authority to command and control and dictate and boss around other human beings? What happens to them if all of us wake up and realize that in existence, there is God and he is the authority and there's everybody else? Meaning I am on par with every other human being on this earth." Now, this doesn't mean that, you know, one person might be more virtuous or, you know, less virtuous than another, and that, you know, in society you shouldn't have a sort of hierarchy for the sake of organization and management and all of these things. No, this means that on a fundamental human level, no human being is inherently better than another, right? So that means that, you know, if I'm at work and I have a boss who is trying to basically, you know, be like a tyrant over my life, no, I have limits. I am a human being and he's a human being, right? Or if there's a tyrant, as we see all of these tyrants in the world, this is what has inspired so many people across the world. You see, with the resistance from Lebanon to Iran to Yemen to Palestine, is that they have fundamentally rejected the false authority that some human beings and some governments have tried to impose upon the world. And they have said that, no, we are all human beings, we are all equal, and there is one supreme authority, and that is God. And we should all live according to this basic premise that God is the sole authority, and all human beings have been ennobled, or all human beings have been honored by Allah subhanahu wa ta'ala. And now Sayyid Ali brings a famous and well-known verse of the Holy Quran, Ayatul Kursi, the verse of the throne, and he uses this verse to further elaborate on the monotheistic worldview. And he says that, well, first he brings the verse, Bismillah ar-Rahman ar-Rahim, Allahu la ilaha illa huwa al-hayyul qayyum. That God, there is no God. And the word ilah in Arabic means the object of worship or the object of unconditional obedience. So when we say La ilaha illallah, it's not just a theoretical thing that, you know, in my mind, I believe that there's only one God and not two or not three or not 100, or, you know, I believe in God and I'm not an atheist. No, La ilaha illallah, there is no God other than Allah, means there is nobody or no thing that I worship and obey unconditionally except for Allah subhanahu wa ta'ala. Meaning everything that I do, everything, all of my, anybody that I obey, anybody who I listen to, anybody who I follow or serve, that's all under the umbrella of my obedience to Allah subhanahu wa ta'ala. Al-Hayyul Qayyum, God is the ever-living. He is the one who intrinsically has life, and he is the one through whom all others derive their lives. La ta'khuduhu sinatun wa la nawm. Neither sina means that kind of that state of drowsiness right before sleep. That doesn't happen to God, nor does he sleep either. And again, these things kind of seem obvious when we understand that God is infinite and God is perfect and all of these things, but there is a practical lesson for us to take from this. The verse goes on, but the point that Sayyid Ali makes is that every explanation of divine unity in this blessed verse of the Holy Quran, Ayatul Kursi, every one of these attributes that God highlights about himself is meant to actually show us the deficiencies of fake so-called or quote-unquote gods other than Allah subhanahu wa ta'ala. And so the point that he mentions again is that the word ilah means that
anything that is worshipped or obeyed unconditionally. And he says that

whatever a human being sees as the most important thing in life, not just in theory, but in practice, and whatever somebody submits themselves to, that is their God. So you might have somebody, and we seek refuge from Allah subhanahu wa ta'ala from ever being like this, but you might have somebody that if you ask them, you know, what do you believe? Who is your God? They might say, you know, my God is Allah subhanahu wa ta'ala. But in practice, in their actual value system, in their actual lifestyle, the way that they conduct themselves, no, you see that actually the most important thing for them is, for example, money or financial success. So in that case, money is their God. You might have somebody who their personal desires, and this here is the fundamental contradiction between Islam and the secular liberal worldview. Because the secular liberal worldview maintains that the human being is the center of everything, right? A human being, so long as they're not, let's say they put some parameters and they say that so long as somebody's not physically harming somebody else, then every human being should have the freedom to pursue whatever personally makes them happy. But Islam is saying that no, life is not about just me pursuing my personal desires. Rather, life is about me subjugating my free will and my autonomy to the command of Allah subhanahu wa ta'ala. This is what Islam means. It's submission to God's will. And so this is why the Quran, in the Quran, Allah subhanahu wa ta'ala says that there are some people who take their desires or their whims to be their gods, right? So even if I say that I believe in God and God is my creator and my Lord, but in my personal life, in my practical, in my lifestyle, no, I actually, there's times where God's telling me to do something, but I personally want to do something else, and I do what I want to do. So that means in practice, my desires and my whims are my God, right? The other examples are tyrants. You see these people, for example, that unfortunately, they are allowing themselves to be used as cannon fodder for the Epstein class, people who are, you know, joining the military to engage in these criminal and illegitimate and unjustified wars. They're not going to be the beneficiaries of this war. They will likely be maimed, or they will likely be amputated or even killed. And who's going to actually benefit is the oligarch billionaire Epstein class. But these people, they have submitted themselves. They are unconditionally obedient to their commanders and to their president. So that is their God, according to the Islamic and according to the monotheistic worldview. And he says that God never sleeping means that God is never heedless. God is never unaware. And what that means on the flip side is that all other fake gods are heedless, and they lead their worshipers to the hellfire. Meaning these people that some of us are obedient to, or these trends, or these customs, or these inanimate objects that some of us pursue with all of our effort and all of our energy, these things are heedless. They don't actually guide us towards that which is supposed to be the goal of our existence. And so all of the other characteristics that Allah subhanahu wa ta'ala brings in this verse, Ayatul Kursi, are showing us that God is like this, and everything other than God is the opposite, right? So if God is ever living, then that means you and I and everything in this universe, our life, our quality of life, or our quality of being living or alive, is relative. It's temporary. It is limited. So why would I, as a human being who am I am limited, why would I basically lend myself over to other human beings or to inanimate objects like money or even to my own self? Why would I make myself and my desires my own God when I don't have the infinite perfection and I don't have the infinite knowledge and the infinite life and the infinite goodness that Allah subhanahu wa ta'ala has? And this is towards the end of the chapter, Sayyid Ali mentions that this is why Islam has such a such an issue or such a bone to pick with the whole concept or the worldview or the lifestyle of polytheism. And this is why, for example, the claim of Nabiullah Isa, Jesus Christ, alayhi salam, being God himself or being the son of God, this is why it's so

problematic. You have verses of the Holy Quran where Allah subhanahu wa ta'ala is, you know, criticizing or rebuking this view or this belief in very stern terms. And Sayyid Ali says, clearly this is a very important issue. And he says, God is not prone to emotional overreaction when confronted with bad words and deeds. Right? So God is not like us. God is not, you know, an emotional wreck where something happens that he doesn't like and he just lashes out and he has no control over himself. وَالْعِيَاذُ بِاللَّهِ God forbid. So if you see in the Holy Quran God expressing outrage over certain beliefs that people have or certain practices that people engage in, it's not an overreaction from God's side. Remember, we said the analogy is like God is like the doctor. If I'm the doctor and my patient is not following my prescription, like if I get upset, it's not because, you know, my patient not following the prescription is going to hurt me or harm me. It's because I care so much for my patient that I understand that if they don't follow this prescription, then they're going to harm themselves. Right? I, as the doctor, for example, I understand how their body works. I understand their biology. I understand how the medicine works. I understand how certain lifestyle, certain habits and practices are going to either benefit or harm them. And I care so much for them that I don't want them to harm themselves. Well, Allah subhanahu wa ta'ala is our creator. He has given us the guidance that we need. It's like the instruction manual. He's like the doctor. He's given us the full prescription that we need. If we don't follow it and God becomes frustrated or angry, then it's not an overreaction. It's for our own good. And so he says that, Sayyid Ali continues, he says, whatever God gives to people as a system of belief works to bring about the fulfillment of the divine goals for creation. God created us with a purpose. This goes back to the very first point. What is our worldview? Our worldview is that everything in the universe was created by God. That God is the center of all of existence and in control of all of existence. That man has been brought to this world to worship God in order to reach higher levels of ma'rifa or understanding of God. Because in that, in the worship of God and the understanding of God is the actualization of the highest levels of human perfection, right? God gave us so much potential, but this potential that is within us cannot be actualized except through following the program that Allah subhanahu wa ta'ala has given to us. And so when we abandon that program, we are basically going against the purpose of our existence and creation. And this is why Allah subhanahu wa ta'ala has such a heavy emphasis on this. And this brings us to the end of chapter 8's discussion. And I would just conclude it with a humble advice or request that we come back and reflect on that fundamental point that if we see the world in this way, if we see the world as every single atom in existence is under God's control, how does that impact the way that we will view the world and live in the world? There are countless examples. Inshallah, in the coming chapters, we can provide some more of those. But as a thought exercise and as a life reflection, inshallah, that's something that would be beneficial for all of us. And we end this chapter, inshallah. Next chapter, chapter number 9, is entitled Outcomes of Understanding Tawheed. Wa akhiru da'wana anil hamdulillahi rabbil alameen.

On April 8th, under Pakistan's mediation, a two-week ceasefire was declared between Iran and the United States. Fragile, uneasy, and overshadowed by a barrage of American threats. Among them, even the specter of assassinating senior Iranian diplomatic officials was openly invoked. It was not peace, but a pause under pressure. In that charged atmosphere, Iran did not retreat into silence. Instead, its diplomatic apparatus moved with deliberate confidence, launching a regional tour led by its top diplomat, first to Pakistan, then Oman, and finally Russia. This was not merely a sequence of visits. It was a statement, a visible dismissal of threats, a quiet but unmistakable humiliation of the adversary, and beyond that, a demonstration of strategic depth and resolve.

0: These journeys were not symbolic gestures, nor theatrical defiance against what is often described as the greatest empire in modern history. Beneath the formalities, a single unifying message echoed through every meeting. Iran would not negotiate over its nuclear program, and its determination to control and manage the Strait of Hormuz was absolute.
1: Mr. Araghchi's recent tour of Pakistan, Oman, and Russia was about more than diplomacy. It was a clear projection of confidence and power by the Islamic Republic. Coming just 2 weeks after the ceasefire,

0: fire. And in the wake of threats from certain American officials targeting senior Iranian diplomats, the trip carried a message: Iran is not intimidated. Mr. Alireza Davoudi, an Iranian expert in media and political affairs. He told us of yet another significance of Mr. Araghchi's recent visits.
1: Pakistan, Russia, and Oman have always been considered key diplomatic destinations for Iran. From a purely numerical perspective, our foreign minister's recent visits to these three countries were not unprecedented. However, in terms of substance, they were significantly different. Previously, our diplomatic trips focused primarily on resolving specific issues and managing bilateral relations. We were not traveling to explain or promote a new global order. Following the recent war, however, all of our visits are now explicitly aimed at articulating, clarifying, and demonstrating the contours of this new global order. Iran is not merely a participant in this order. It is a central pillar of it.
0: While the American media spun the narrative in their own favor, suggesting Tehran was maneuvering back toward negotiations, Iran drew a sharp line. These visits were not about Washington, and there was no urgency to engage in it. As speculation intensified, particularly regarding Pakistan, Iranian Foreign Ministry spokesperson Ismail Baghaei cut through the noise with a clear message. No meeting is planned to take place between Iran and the U.S. Iran's observations would be conveyed to Pakistan. Dr. Ehsan Movahedian, a professor of international relations at Allame Tabatabai University.
2: Mr. Araghchi's visits to Russia, Oman, and Pakistan reflect Iran's efforts to build alliances and leverage the capacities of these countries in response to U.S. unilateralism. This comes at a time when, despite the possibility of a conflict in the coming weeks or months, the United States may attempt to manipulate circumstances in its favor. Iran's engagement with these nations is a strategic move to counter such pressures.
0: From there, the path led to Muscat. At Al Barakah Palace, Sultan Haysam bin Tariq Al Said welcomed Iran's foreign minister for talks centered on bilateral relations and regional dynamics. Yet again, the message held firm. Whatever was discussed, it did not concern negotiations with the United States. Sayyid Abbas Araghchi underscored this in a post on his X account. Important discussions on bilateral matters and regional developments. As only Hormuz littoral states, our focus included ways to ensure safe transit that is to benefit of all dear neighbors and the world. Our neighbors are our priority. We also talked to Mr. Hossein Fada Maliki, a member of the Iranian Parliament's National Security and Foreign Policy Committee.
3: In order to formalize our actions in the Strait of Hormuz, there's currently a proposal in Parliament that's been endorsed by a majority of representatives and is expected to pass. This will allow us to plan strategically, establish a clear framework, and consider legal and international aspects in our approach. Of course, we also consult with some neighboring countries and, if necessary, engage them in cooperation.
0: The final stop, St. Petersburg, brought a meeting with Russian President Vladimir Putin. There, both sides reaffirmed their commitment to implementing their comprehensive strategic treaty, signaling not just cooperation, but alignment. Putin's words carried both reassurance and recognition. We are very hopeful that under the guidance of the new leader, the Iranian people, relying on their courage and their desire to preserve independence, will overcome this difficult period and achieve peace. On our part, we will do whatever benefits you and the interests of all the peoples of the region to achieve peace as soon as possible.

0: This support was mirrored in Araghchi's own remarks, reflecting the depth of the partnership. Recent events have evidenced the depth and strength of our strategic partnership. As our relationship continues to grow, we are grateful for solidarity and welcome Russia's support for diplomacy. What do you think were some of the most important aspects of the recent diplomatic tour by Iran's foreign minister, Dr. Abbas Araghchi?
1: در این سفر من یه نکاتی دیدم هم به اسلام آباد هم به مسقط هم به مسکو.
2: During our foreign minister's recent visits to Islamabad, Muscat and Moscow, I observed some very notable points, particularly the warm reception he received from senior officials in these countries. I can scarcely recall a reception of this warmth in previous visits. You saw how President Putin, the Sultan of Oman and Pakistani leaders, personally welcomed him. This reflects the significant role Iran has played in the region. From this perspective, the trip was highly important, addressing both international and bilateral issues.
0: Dr. Mobahedian said that Russia can help Iran in its struggle against the Western hegemony.
3: Russia has consistently been a partner for Iran in strategic matters. Both countries share common concerns in security and economic domains and are wary of U.S. actions. There is significant potential for cooperation in military and security areas, and this collaboration could even advance to a strategic level. By working with Russia, Iran can enhance its operational flexibility and move toward a multipolar environment, which helps neutralize Western pressure.
0: At home, Iran is presenting a picture of cohesion and direction. Its leadership has moved steadily forward, managing both the military dimensions of the conflict and the political realities of a temporary ceasefire with discipline and unity. The American side, however, appears fractured, defined by internal disagreements, divisions, and even public dispute that reveal a lack of strategic alignment. While Iran projected steadiness at home and abroad, fractures were beginning to show within the United States itself. The first visible crack came in Washington, where Republican unity began to falter. Senator Susan Collins of Maine broke ranks, voting with Democrats to halt the conflict, marking the first Republican shift against the war effort in West Asia. Public sentiment followed a similar trajectory. Weeks into the campaign, a majority of Americans viewed the strikes as a mistake. Around 6 in 10 disapproved of President Donald Trump's handling of the conflict, while only 37% supported it. Dr. Mobahedian said that Trump shot himself in the foot by attacking Iran.
3: There is an axis that poses a serious challenge to the United States, consisting of Russia, China, North Korea, Iran, and several other groups, with Iran playing a central role. In response, the U.S. and the Zionist regime have sought to disrupt this axis by targeting Iran and instigating conflicts, but these efforts have failed due to the resilience of the Iranian people, Iran's model of religious democracy, and its cultural and religious identity. These enduring characteristics have enabled Iran, as both a nation and a state, to stand firm for over 7,000 years.
0: The strain extended into the military establishment. U.S. Defense Secretary Pete Hegseth initiated a sweeping leadership overhaul, removing, sidelining, or forcing into retirement more than a dozen senior officers. Many were seasoned commanders with decades of experience across Iraq, Afghanistan, and the Persian Gulf War. The reshuffle spoke volumes. This was not a war proceeding with confidence. Considering the current situation, do you think that the U.S. is facing a political deadlock? And how would this impact future relations between

0: ایران و یونایتد استیتس.
1: آمریکایی‌ها نگران یک واقعه به شدت اسفبارند.
2: The Americans are concerned about a deeply troubling development. The credibility they have accumulated incrementally over the past century is being eroded within a single year due to actions taken by Trump. This loss of credibility cannot be simply restored through propaganda or media campaigns.
0: Even influential voices in media began to turn. On April 20th, Tucker Carlson publicly expressed regret for supporting Trump's approach to the war, calling it betrayal. For someone who had once amplified Trump's rise, the shift was striking. Criticism was no longer confined to one political camp. It emerged from across the spectrum, left, right, and center. Joe Kent, who had resigned as director of the National Counterterrorism Center in March, became one of the administration's sharpest critics, pointing to what he described as the influence of Israel and its lobby. He argued the Israelis were concerned that Trump was about to get a deal with Iran and launch an attack on Iran, knowing the Iranians would respond by attacking us, thereby sucking us into the war. Because the actual reason that we are in this war is so absurd and can't be said out loud, the war's advocates are falling back on the old WMDs in the hands of terrorists line. As Iran held firm, refusing nuclear concessions and asserting unyielding control over the Strait of Hormuz, confusion deepened in Washington.
3: During his diplomatic tour, the Iranian foreign minister, Abbas Araghchi, adamantly refused to talk about Iran's nuclear program. Now, how do you think this can impact the power balance and future developments?
2: When it comes to our nuclear program, our weaponry, our role in supporting Islamic resistance in the region, and other strategic capabilities, we do not allow others to speak on these matters. Of course, the Americans would like to present themselves as having entered this arena through various media narratives. But on the ground, the reality is that our capabilities now affect over all aspects of Iran's power. For this reason, we do not permit any discussion of these matters by others.
0: We have a lot more to cover today, but first, let's take a moment to catch up on the latest headlines.
4: Hello, everyone. Welcome to the news section of this program. Here, we'll go over some important news headlines. Irna, leader's aide ridicules Trump for lacking understanding of political economy. Ali Akbar Velayati, a senior advisor to the leader of the Islamic Revolution on international affairs, mocks the U.S. president for threatening Iran with famine, saying Donald Trump's recent rhetoric shows his ignorance of political economy. In a message posted on his ex, Velayati said Trump was unaware of the world's economic and political situation, adding that his Hollywood-inspired shows and clowning could not hide the harsh reality of geopolitics. According to him, Trump's ignorance was exposed when he threatened Iran with famine, despite the fact that international food security and chain supply of chemical fertilizers depend on the Islamic Republic's maneuvering in the Strait of Hormuz. ISNA, Deputy Speaker, Strait of Hormuz status will not return to pre-war conditions. The Deputy Speaker of the Iranian Parliament, Ali Nikzad, emphasized that a new legal regime is being established for the Strait of Hormuz, asserting that the strategic waterway will never return to its pre-war status. In drafting this law, international legal requirements and the rights of neighbors will be considered, Nikzad said. However, it is certain that we will not retreat from our inherent rights. The Strait of Hormuz will no longer return to the situation that existed before the third imposed war. Hasnim, Foreign Minister slams Europe's irresponsible stance on Iran's nuclear issue. Iranian Foreign Minister Abbas Araghchi criticized the unconstructive and irresponsible approach of certain European countries regarding Iran's nuclear issue, saying they should condemn the U.S.-Israeli military aggression against Iran instead of repeating false claims. Araghchi stressed that Iran's nuclear program is absolutely peaceful. He added that those European countries should, instead of insisting on this approach, explicitly condemn the U.S.-Israeli military aggression against Iran and hold them accountable.

0: for their blatant violations of international humanitarian law. Farce. Iran replaces UAE ports with Pakistani gateways as new transit corridor opens. Pakistan issued an official permit allowing transit goods to pass through its territory to Iran, a move that could turn the ports of Gwadar, Karachi, and Qasem into backup and complementary gateways for Iran's southern ports during times of naval blockade. The directive issued by Pakistan's Ministry of Commerce authorized the transit of goods from third countries through Pakistani territory to Iran and designates road routes from Gwadar, Karachi, and Qasem ports to the Gapt and Tafton ports crossing. The decision implements a bilateral international transport of passengers and goods agreement ratified on June 29, 2008. Tehran Times. Spain calls for an end to war in Iran. Spain's Foreign Minister José Manuel Álvarez has called for an end to the war against Iran and stressed the need to include Lebanon in any potential agreement. Álvarez said his country supports ongoing efforts in this regard and has conveyed this message to his Iranian counterpart. Mehr. A bulk carrier stopped in Iranian waterways. The United Kingdom Maritime Trade Operations Center said it had received a report of an incident 11 nautical miles away west of Sirik in Iranian water on May 3rd. According to the report, the captain of a northbound bulk carrier reported that the vessel was attacked. The report further confirmed that. Since the imposition of the U.S. blockade and the violation of ceasefire, Iran has intensified transit restrictions through the Strait of Hormuz. Currently, vessels and crafts are only permitted to transit with Iranian authorization. And thank you for joining us in this program. Please do stay tuned for the main narrative.
1: This growing imbalance is feeding into a broader strategic deadlock for the United States and Donald Trump. Increasingly, voices, including some from within Trump's own camp, are urging a shift in approach. Accept Iran's current position and stop pushing for further concessions. The reality is becoming harder to ignore. Time is not on Washington's side, and the available options are either ineffective or carry significant risks. The United States now faced a dilemma with no easy exit. Returning to full-scale military escalation carried immense risks, with no guarantee of improving its position. Indeed, it could make any future agreement with Iran far harder, perhaps impossible. Yet maintaining the current course was equally costly.
2: How does the observed divergence between the U.S. military and political elites regarding Iran impact its foreign policy toward Iran?
3: The divisions among American officials regarding Iran are not about whether Iran is good or bad. Without exception, the U.S. ruling establishment views Iran negatively because it serves their interest to do so. From their perspective, a good Iran does not exist, just as from our perspective, a good America does not exist. The United States as a corrupt and oppressive system is meaningful in its current form. A good America would essentially be a dead America. Therefore, the differences among U.S. officials concern not Iran itself, but the degree to which they can exert influence over Iran based on the resources and power currently at America's disposal.
1: The near total closure of the Strait of Hormuz, surging oil prices, fall of global economic indicators, and instability in international markets painted a bleak picture. Meanwhile, Iran retained full control over the strait, continued its nuclear activities, including the possession of 400 kilograms of 60% enriched uranium, and expanded its missile and military capabilities. Its political system remained intact despite the martyrdom of the leader of the revolution, senior officials, commanders, and a considerable amount of citizens.
4: The Americans initially pursued naval, then aerial, and finally ground objectives in this conflict. But all of these efforts failed. This is unprecedented. U.S. leaders requested support from NATO and were denied, sought assistance from Europe and other organizations, and were again turned down. Even some Arab countries responded similarly. This demonstrates that the world has come to recognize the military strength and strategic position.

0: of the Islamic Republic of Iran.
1: Taken together, the outcome increasingly resembled a strategic defeat for Trump, one that risked global acknowledgement of America's failure to achieve its objectives. The financial toll reinforced this perception. A CNN report suggests that the real cost of the war had climbed to $40 to $50 billion, far exceeding the $25 billion estimate presented to lawmakers, an estimate that excluded the extensive damage to U.S. bases across the region. More and more global leaders are beginning to recognize the bind Trump now faces, a situation largely of his own making. While many countries remain cautious, shaped by years of American pressure and influence, that hesitation may not last. As perceptions of U.S. and Israeli strategic setbacks in this latest phase of conflict solidify, the international landscape could shift. What may follow is a gradual but notable turn. Increased engagement with Iran, renewed diplomatic outreach, and a strengthening of political and economic ties. Even among America's allies, disillusionment began to surface. Germany's chancellor, once among the most hardline critics of Iran, acknowledged the shifting reality. "At this point, I am disillusioned simply because the U.S. and Israel claimed at the beginning that they could solve this problem within days. Now I must recognize it is not solved." France's president offered a broader reflection on the strategic implications. "We have to be lucid on the U.S. strategy. This is not just Trump's character or behavior. The United States, I would say for now 15 years, decided the number one issue is America. America first. The second priority is China. Their strategies just don't put European interests at the center." Amid all this, on April 30th, Iranians marked National Persian Gulf Day with renewed fervor. The day commemorates the 1622 expulsion of Portuguese colonial forces, a defining moment that ended their presence in the region. Today, that historical memory resonates with new meaning.
2: What are some of the economic and legal and security dimensions of Iran's control over the Strait of Hormuz, and how can this control be used as political and strategic leverage?
0: Iran's red line is now the Strait of Hormuz. This is a strategic waterway, the most important for our country. Over the past 47 years, as European officials have noted, Iran exercised restraint. But today, the country's position has changed. U.S. presence and actions in this region are not only unacceptable for the Islamic Republic of Iran, but are seen as offensive to other countries as well. Iran fully understands the critical importance of the Strait of Hormuz.
1: Perhaps some believe another such day will be written into history, this time marking the departure of a different kind of empire. Mr. Maliki said Iran is too big to fall. That's the lesson the country's enemies should learn.
2: How has Iran's national cohesion and solidarity facilitated handling the war crisis, and how can it be further maintained?
0: The circumstances of Iran, particularly its people, during this war have demonstrated to the world that Iran is deeply rooted. Even after the martyrdom of its leader and the loss of some of its most distinguished military commanders, the country stood firm under new and younger leadership, repelling U.S. efforts. This resilience has proven Iran's enduring strength on the global stage.
1: The message from Iran is clear. The region is not a place for foreign domination. It belongs to its people. And if there is insistence on staying, the warning is equally clear. There may be no place left but the depths of the Persian Gulf.
2: That's all for today. Thank you for watching from the whole team. Please do join us again same times next week to see what else is on. Until next time, take care.

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0: We are living in an era of crises. Worldwide, around 1 billion people are suffering from stress-related illnesses, and that number is rising.
1: The key to resilience is staying healthy even when faced with life's great burdens.
0: What keeps people mentally healthy in spite of serious crises, while others break down?
2: Resilience is a natural phenomenon that enables people to continue developing after they experience a catastrophe or traumatic event.
0: Leading researchers are trying to identify the secret to resilience.
3: As resilience researchers, we aim to identify strategies that can help prevent people from developing mental illnesses.
0: Can we learn to be resilient?

0: It was as if part of me had been ripped out.
1: It's
0: the greatest loss that a father can experience.
2: Georg Ballmann's son, Luca, was killed here on a January evening.
0: Luca's mother, Helen, called me on a Saturday morning, just after 7. She just said one thing. Luca is dead.
2: After a birthday party at a club, Luca and his friend Freddy, both 16, got into an argument with another group of teenagers. They tried to calm things down, but the situation escalated and ended with Freddy being pushed in front of an oncoming train. Luca was pulled along with him. It's a tragedy that Georg Ballmann shares with Celine and Björn Wilke, Freddy's parents. They all grieve for their two sons. In 2019, the police appeared at the Wilkes' door early in the morning.

0: They said we should sit down. It was the worst sentence of my life. Really, just that one sentence. Your son died last night.
1: Ihr Sohn ist heute Nacht verstorben. Nur das. Und du sitzt
0: and you're sitting there at the table. You don't want to believe it. But you don't say, this can't be happening. It's as if the earth is opening up and sucking your whole soul away, that your whole world is collapsing.
2: The day plays out like a bad movie, and you don't realize what's happened. You call a few people, and then you're sitting at home. We were lucky that friends came to us very quickly and looked after us.
0: I fully understand people who can't cope. I felt that too. Why do I get to live, but my son doesn't?
3: The two families have an endlessly long and painful road ahead. Stress and even crises are part of life. Nevertheless, many people stay mentally healthy. The question is, how? The largest center for resilience research in Europe is in Mainz, Germany. Here, neuroscientist and brain researcher Professor Raphael Kalisch researches the mechanisms of mental resilience.
4: What is mental health? My interest in this question comes from my very early days as a university student. A schoolmate and close friend of mine had a breakdown in the first year of his studies while I was having a wonderful time. To me, it was all fascinating and great and new. And during that time, I watched my friend fall apart. And that made me ask myself, why does it happen to some people and not to others?
3: What are the risk factors for mental illness?
4: The interesting thing is that it's not just really big, extreme life events that can make people mentally ill. It's not just a serious accident, an act of violence, or the death of a loved one, but also minor stresses that can affect people if they occur frequently and over an extended period of time.
5: Hallo, guten Morgen, Frau Bauer.
3: What do those with resilience do differently? To find out, Kalisch is conducting a long-term study of healthy people who find themselves in a particularly difficult phase of their lives.
4: We take young people who are in this transitional phase from family and school to adult life, that are leaving a familiar environment. We see that in this phase of life, stress-related illnesses tend to emerge for the first time or, if they're pre-existing, become more severe.
3: Every 3 months, the 200 participants in the study answer a questionnaire about their mental state.
0: To what extent have you felt more calm or tense in the past 2 weeks?
6: Sitting on a packed train on my way home from work was a bit stressful. But in the mornings, I would occasionally just make myself a cup of tea and relax for 10 minutes, and then I was able to settle down.
4: Because we do this every 3 months, we get a very good picture of stress levels over a long period of time, so that we can see over that time how strongly they react psychologically to life's challenges. Some are affected more, others affected less. And in the end, this gives us a picture of what mental resilience looks like when encountering stressors.
3: At regular intervals, participants come to the Institute for a thorough examination.

0: emanation. Kailash and his team use MRI machines to look for indications of how mental stress is processed in the brain. And they examine how stress affects the body. To do this, they take blood and hair samples.
1: We can measure the concentration of the stress hormone cortisol from a hair sample. 1 centimeter of hair typically corresponds to 1 month of hair growth. So the analysis of 1 centimeter, or in this case 3 centimeters, tells us something about the activity of the stress hormone system over the previous 3 months.
0: The results have been logged since the study began in 2016. So there is now a large database of information.
1: Ultimately, we want to understand what mechanisms people use to stay mentally healthy in the face of adversity. And once we know these mechanisms better, to utilize or strengthen them, especially in people who do not succeed in doing that.
0: The study in Mainz is due to be finished soon. Kailash has already identified certain resilience factors, one of which is how positively or negatively the participants themselves assess their stress levels.
1: There seems to be a connection to optimism and the fact that people believe they can somehow cope, that it will probably work out somehow. That seems to be connected to resilience. So someone who cultivates this kind of positive assessment style or develops it over time is less likely to be affected.
0: So, can we influence how resilient we are? Professor and psychiatrist Marianne Müller is also conducting research at the Resilience Center in Mainz, investigating what makes some people particularly resilient.
2: I think this is promising in terms of better understanding psychiatric illnesses. For many decades, we've had only moderate success in trying to understand how psychiatric illnesses, for example, stress-related illnesses, such as clinical depression, develop.
0: While psychiatric research focuses primarily on the clinical picture, the science of resilience is more concerned with healthy people. Müller is first exploring the basics. What does resilient behavior even look like? With her colleague Ulrich Schmitz, she's investigating this in mice. Resilience can only be measured in the context of stress. That's why they put small brown mice in the cage with a much larger and stronger white mouse.
2: We take male mice, which, like all or almost all other male vertebrates, show territorial behavior. This means that if you place a test mouse with a larger mouse in its home cage, the larger mouse won't accept it and will try to scare or drive it away. This leads to social stress.
0: The brown mouse is removed in order to prevent it from becoming injured. The experiment is repeated for 10 days. They want to know, what is the long-term effect of this permanent stress on the behavior of the stressed mice? After a day's break, they undertake a second experiment. The brown mice are again exposed to the white aggressor mouse, but this time, the white mouse is in a cage. The researchers now observe the following. How do the previously stressed mice behave? Do they stay away fearfully? Are they brave enough to approach the white aggressor in the cage?
2: We assumed that the mice were resilient if they always investigated the white mouse a lot, as if they had never experienced stress. However, we thought this might not be resilience at all, but rather the result of a less than optimal learning process over time. That the test mouse has not learned, has not understood that this white mouse strain is potentially dangerous. If that were the case, this mouse could not be described as resilient.
0: So is the intrepid mouse perhaps just too dumb? The researchers investigate this question in a third experiment. Here, two large mice are placed behind bars in the cage. the aggressive white one, and a brown one, with which the stressed little mouse has had no negative experiences so far.
2: Our test mouse was allowed to freely explore the box, examine and visit the different social partners and interact with them. And we were able to show there are mice that are able to distinguish between the white mouse, which comes from the aggressor strain, and the brown mouse, which is neutral, and with whom it has not had any negative experiences.
0: Is resilient behavior about being able to distinguish between threat and safety?
2: We currently see a resilient mouse as a mouse that examines the brown mouse in a completely normal and unimpressed manner, but keeps its distance from the white mouse because it has learned that the white mouse is a potential threat. We consider this a resilient behavioral phenotype.
0: That means resilient behavior in mice doesn't mean simply bravely confronting every impeding danger, but rather weighing up the situation and adapting behavior accordingly.
2: This is directly transferable from mice to humans. There's a lot of data showing that people who can distinguish between negative stimuli and neutral stimuli are better protected against stress and associated stress-related mental illness. In this respect, we are also quite confident that we can use this model to derive further neurobiological findings.
0: Moving on, finding her way back to life. Celine Wilke tries to do this every day after the death of her son, Freddy.
3: I said goodbye for the last time on Friday evening when he told me cheerfully, "Mom, I'm off." I told him to have fun. That was our farewell.
4: I can still see him in that moment. He was in a good mood, looking forward to the evening with his friends. And in retrospect, I'm glad that the last time we saw each other was a really pleasant moment, and that we said goodbye to each other nicely without knowing that we'd never see each other again.
0: On the day of the funeral, the whole town mourned with the families. Luca and Freddy are buried together in the same grave.
1: And then the whole congregation walked a good kilometer here from the church in a funeral procession.
5: Dann hier zur Beisetzung gekommen.

0: eigentlich war man wie in so einem
1: It was like being in a trance.
0: Auch die Beerdigung selber.
1: And the burial itself, of course you noticed that there were a lot of people there, but it passes you by and somehow you don't really have any clear memory of the moment.
2: And the funeral, it felt like this whole heaviness, this coffin with both of them. I don't know if heaviness is the right word. This burden, which is so heavy. Like I already described it, the earth opens up, that someone accepts the burden for me, that I could now pass it into other hands. Maybe there is a bit of religion in me after all. The physical part will be buried for now, but the emotional part, it will take a very long time before this wound is no longer quite so open.

0: Why do some people remain mentally healthy despite severe stress, while others become ill under the same stress?
1: One topic we researched was genetic predisposition. Could it be that certain people are genetically predisposed to react more or less to stress and are therefore more or less at risk of negative effects later on, such as depression or post-traumatic stress disorder?
0: Elisabeth Binder wants to know, could it be a gene variant that alters our perception of stress? To find out, she is tracking down the hormone cortisol, an important hormone for our metabolism and immune system that's also released when we're under stress. It's regulated by something called the HPA axis. When we experience stress, the brain is activated. This sets off a complex cascade of events. In the brain, stress signals are sent to the hypothalamus. This, in turn, releases hormones that make their way to the pituitary gland. The pituitary gland then releases its hormones to the adrenal cortex, which instructs our bodies to make extra cortisol to deal with the stress. Cortisol allows all the cells in our body to flood with additional energy to aid in the fight or flight response.
1: Cortisol is our main stress hormone, and it travels to all organs in the body. It's very important that we are well prepared for a stressful event.
0: Cortisol binds to receptors in our cells, and that's a good thing, because the receptors then report back to the brain. Thank you, we have enough cortisol bound here now. The stress response is then switched off in the brain, and we calm down again. At least when everything's functioning correctly.
1: Many people are nervous at interviews, but normally, when the situation is over, our stress hormone levels should downregulate again. People with this particular genotype are not so good at this, so for them, the stress hormone stays higher for longer.
0: The question Binda asks is, why is that? Why are some people not as good at calming down than others? And this is where genetics come into play. One of the genes responsible for our stress regulation is the FKBP5 gene. It's activated during stress and ensures that an important enzyme is released. It has the same name as its corresponding gene, FKBP5. The problems start when too much of it is released. Then, the enzyme wedges its way between the stress receptor and the cortisol, and thus blocks the stress receptor's message to the brain that there's enough cortisol. The brain is misinformed. It keeps firing, and we can no longer calm down.
1: We think that stress causes too much of this FKBP5 to be released, and that people simply release too much of the stress hormone even after the slightest stress. And we know that too much of this stress hormone in the long term is bad for many processes, including the brain, which also increases the risk of psychiatric illnesses.
0: The researchers have identified the FKBP5 gene as one of several important causes of our hormonal stress regulation. Variants in this gene could be partly responsible for why we react with more or less stress. The researchers are now looking for a way to block activity directly at the FKBP5 gene.
1: And here at the Institute, this has been investigated in mice that have been given this FKBP5 blocker, whether they are more resilient to stress and are better able to cope with it, to the extent that this can be measured in a mouse.
0: The next step is to develop a drug specifically for people in whom this stress gene variant can be detected in the blood, and who therefore presumably have a higher risk of mental illness.

0: the south of France. Psychiatrist and neurologist Boris Cyrulnik works and lives in Toulon. He's considered a pioneer of resilience research. The traumatic experiences of his own childhood give him a personal perspective.
1: I had a somewhat difficult childhood, which motivated me to go into research because I wanted to understand how we can find our way back into life after war, as I had lost almost my entire family in Auschwitz.
0: As a four-year-old, Boris was left on his own, without a mother or father. Hidden by foster families, he was eventually arrested and narrowly escaped death.
1: The officers said he should be killed. So I knew they wanted to kill me, and I was all alone. And I heard adults say, he has no family, he is lost to life. When I was a child, I thought, this can't be true. I reject this curse.
0: At the age of 11, Cyrulnik already knew that he wanted to become a psychiatrist. After the war, he studied medicine in Paris. The memory of his loving parents also helped him to forge his own path.
1: I fought to study, even though everyone told me, don't bother studying, you won't make it. Well, I made it.
0: When the trained psychiatrist came across the term resilience for the first time, he found his life purpose.
1: When I came across the word resilience, I said to myself, this is a word that needs to be developed scientifically, and we need to bring it into our culture and to make people understand that if we abandon injured people, there will be no resilience.
0: Due to his own painful experience, one focus of Cyrulnik's research is child protection. He's particularly interested in the interaction between mother and child.
1: We started our research into early childhood in 1981 on the island of Ambier near Toulon, where we gathered a team of international researchers. The question was, what makes one child more resistant to crisis, while another is very vulnerable to it?
0: He sees one of the reasons for this in the mothers of these children. If the mother is not doing well, her relationship with her child suffers. This is a vicious cycle that can begin during pregnancy.
1: We've been able to scientifically demonstrate that when a pregnant woman is stressed, the stress hormones enter the uterus and the baby swallows stress hormones such as cortisol, which are harmful to the baby's brain. This means that the baby is born with cognitive changes that are not caused by the mother, but by the mother's unhappiness.
0: The researchers identified a particularly sensitive phase in the final weeks of pregnancy and the first 2 years of a child's life. New networks are constantly being formed in the brain during this time,

If nobody does anything, it's a neurological catastrophe, the brain atrophies. But we can intervene. We can intervene gently, very early and easily. And the earlier we intervene, the easier it is to trigger the resilience process. But if the child is left very isolated for a long time, the resilience process will be difficult to initiate.

0: Elisabeth Binder is also studying this particularly vulnerable phase of life at the Max Planck Institute in Munich.
1: The biggest correlation is an almost 40-fold increased risk of having attempted suicide when someone experiences severe traumatic experiences as a child.
0: Even during pregnancy, too much

0: Stress or trauma can lead the embryo's natural barrier against the mother's stress hormones to break.
1: Why is chronic stress harmful to the brain? Because chronic stress leads to our neural circuits becoming weaker.
0: Binda suspects the stress hormone cortisol causes this. But to prove it, she would have to be able to examine the brain of an embryo under stress.
1: It's difficult, of course, to get to the developing brain and expose it to certain factors and investigate how it reacts.
0: Because this obviously is not an option, the researchers are using a novel method to recreate a developing brain outside the womb. A brain-like cell structure is grown from stem cells. The researchers call this simulation a brain organoid.
1: We can only properly model very early brain development. We can't model all cell types in the brain, and we can't model how different brain areas talk to each other. So it's a very simple and limited model, but it's the first time we've been able to do this. How old are these organoids now?
2: These ones are about 40 days old.
1: 40 days old, so that means we could begin.
2: Yes, this would be a good time to start.
0: Once the simulated embryonic brain, the brain organoid, has reached a certain stage of maturation, Binda and her team add synthetically produced cortisol. The effects of the hormone on the development of the brain cells are then investigated.
1: And then we see that this stress hormone actually alters the development and, in particular, the gene expression of genes that have also been associated with the risk of psychiatric illnesses.
0: There's no doubt about it. Even in the womb, the mother's stress influences how strongly genes manifest themselves in the child and can therefore have a lasting effect on their mental health. A finding that could have real-life implications.
1: It's also important to screen for psychiatric symptoms during pregnancy. Some clinics already screen for depression and treat the mother in good time. There are now many studies experimenting with using therapy during pregnancy to possibly mitigate risk.
0: Environmental influences, therefore, have a direct impact on our genes. Scientist and psychiatrist Katharina Domschke in Freiburg is investigating exactly what this looks like.
3: The night was cold and now was told to keep the silence.
4: We think that environmental influences can trigger illnesses. So now the question is, how does the environment affect our genes?
0: Domschke is head of psychiatry at the University of Freiburg Medical Center. In her laboratory, she investigates epigenetic processes, how and why changes occur in our genes.
4: Let's imagine we have a certain genetic predisposition and there is a particular adverse environmental event. But how does this environmental event cause our genes to express or trigger, so to speak, and ultimately lead to illness? This is where epigenetics play a role.
0: In order to understand this communication between environment and genes in more detail, Domschke and her team are looking at another stress gene, the MAOA gene. It provides instructions to make an enzyme, also called MAOA, monoamine oxidase A. This enzyme migrates into our nerve cells and attaches itself to the synaptic clefts, the area between the nerve cells. This is where our happiness hormones, serotonin and norepinephrine, are normally transported from cell membrane to cell membrane. However, if too much of the MAOA enzyme attaches itself to the synaptic cleft, it turns out to be a real happiness eater. It simply degrades away the serotonin and norepinephrine.
4: One of the main suspects in the development of mental illness is monoamine oxidase A, or MAOA for short.

0: This is because MAOA breaks down norepinephrine and serotonin.
1: But in some of us, this happiness-eating MAOA enzyme is more active than in others. Why is that? Domshka takes blood samples to monitor the MAOA gene and see how much methylation has occurred. Methylation is a chemical process where a methane derivative binds itself to specific sites on our DNA, deactivating them. This can be imagined as a kind of cap that sits on our genes, putting them to sleep. If the cap sits on the gene, it's considered methylated, and the gene is dormant, silencing its activity. If the cap is removed, however, it becomes active again. In the case of the MAOA gene, more happiness eaters are produced.
0: The MAOA enzyme is more active and breaks down more serotonin and norepinephrine. There's less of those hormones available in the synaptic cleft between the nerve cells, and it may be easier for depression and anxiety to develop. This means that we are in a state of risk.
1: If these caps are on our stress genes, they protect us from producing too many happiness eaters. This can make us happier and more resilient. But that doesn't always happen for everyone.
0: What we saw was that negative life events were more likely to lead to the MAOA being less methylated, i.e. having fewer caps on the gene, and possibly being at risk, while positive life events were more likely to be associated with increased methylation. So that means the caps were more likely to be on the MAOA gene, possibly indicating resilience.
1: Positive environmental influences and experiences can affect how our genes are expressed. Domshka's next question is, can this also be demonstrated in successful use of therapy?
0: We've known for a long time that psychotherapy works. Psychotherapy is one of the most effective treatments for anxiety disorders. What we don't yet know is how it works in detail. And based on our research findings, one possible mechanism could be working at the cell nucleus level.
1: Can we put these caps back on the stress genes with the help of psychotherapy? Domshka examines the blood of patients who are afraid of heights. She climbs the tower of the Freiburg Cathedral with them every day for 2 weeks.
0: The patients did what we call exposure exercises, where they exposed themselves to their fear of heights. So they went up the tower, had to look down, and after the therapy, we took blood samples again. And what we saw was that in patients with a successful response to psychotherapy, MAOA methylation had returned to the level of the healthy control subjects.
1: Domshka also obtained the same result in a study on psychotherapy. The number of test subjects is still too small to make a definitive statement, but the initial results are promising. So, there are stress gene variants that we bring into the world with us. And yet, we can have a major influence on our resilience if we manage to shape our environment consciously and well.

0: Die erste Zeit ging gar nichts.
1: At first I was paralyzed. I couldn't do anything.
0: Du bist zu gar nichts.
1: The will to keep going was gone. You're no longer capable of anything. That was at the beginning, and then things got better. Music was like a prayer, a meditation, a connection that helped me tremendously. A lot of people might ask, where is God? But that didn't happen to me and my family and friends. That was what saved me during that time.

0: Luca's father, Georg Ballmann, often considers going to therapy. The fact that his son had to die, the senselessness of it, almost brings him to despair.
1: When you think about the trivial reason that led to this terrible end, you just don't understand. It's so meaningless.
0: When the game's been Georg Ballmann wants to do something about that meaninglessness.
1: And that's why we very quickly had the idea of setting up a foundation to turn this meaninglessness into something meaningful.
0: Together with Freddy's parents, Ballmann established the Faustlos Foundation, a program that starts in kindergarten to prevent violence as early as possible. It allows him to stay active and keep the memory of his son alive. At the Mainz Resilience Center, psychologist Michelle Wessa focuses her research on very practical help for people in crisis situations. She says that resilient behavior can only develop very gradually.
2: It doesn't work to develop training courses that somehow make people more resilient and more efficient within an hour and a half or even a day, which is perhaps what some people would like to see. That won't work, and that's not what we aim to do.
0: For Wessa, resilience is regulated by the self. She tells us her favorite story to help explain what she means.
2: The story of the elephant in chains by Jorge Bucay is about a very small elephant, a newborn, being chained to a small wooden peg in a circus.
0: The baby elephant keeps trying to break free from the chain, but to no avail. But it eventually grew bigger and stronger. In fact, it could have broken free long ago.
2: It lacks the belief that it can do it, and that alone causes it to stand still and not try to free itself.
0: When we have the feeling that we can do nothing, that we are powerless and at the mercy of others, this is known in psychology as learned helplessness. Wessa examines this state in detail in various experiments.
2: In the experiment, the test subjects are first given an unpleasant noise and at the same time a somewhat unpleasant stimulus on their skin. They're shown circles, triangles, and squares on which they have to press a different button.
0: If the participants press the right button, they can stop the unpleasant noises. This applies to one group. In a second group, however, pressing the right button sometimes causes the noises to stop, but sometimes it doesn't.
2: What one group learns is, I press a correct button so I have the situation under control, the stimulus is over. The other group learns that no matter what I do, chance determines what happens.
0: If this happens several times in a row, it leads to an experience of helplessness. There is nothing we can do.
2: We might recognize this from our working life. I do a certain task and I always do it the same way. One day the boss is very happy and the next day he throws it back at me and says it's terrible. In other words, I have the feeling that I have no control over it. And that's a very important aspect of how stressed I actually feel.
0: How does the experience of losing control affect future behavior? In a follow-up experiment, the two groups can only stop the unpleasant noise by finding the safe green squares on a field as quickly as possible. Do the two groups behave differently when searching for these squares? The result is that people who have already felt they were in control in the previous experiment find these green squares.

0: regain safe places much faster than the group that experienced a loss of control.
1: This experience that I've never been able to do this before also leads to passivity. And something like the story with the elephant, that I just give up, I submit to my fate. And so I move further and further into the cycle of helplessness and passivity.
0: According to Vesa, when we manage to free ourselves from this cycle, we can effect change in our lives. But what about the situations in life that we cannot change?
1: I may not be able to change the actual situation that triggered the stress, but I can always change something about how I react to the stress. And I think it's really important that I learn for myself that although I don't always have control over the stressor, I do have some control over my reaction to it.
0: Vesa puts her research findings into practice at a school in Bad Dürkheim, Germany. She's conducting a WHO-sponsored resilience training program in a 7th grade class. Mental stress has increased significantly in recent years, particularly among children and young adults, largely due to the COVID pandemic.
1: For me, it's important that we give them strategies at an early stage that they can use themselves to protect their mental health.
0: She works with the students on how they can free themselves from a stressful spiral of negative thoughts and feelings. First, she asks the question, what happens when we are convinced that we will fail at something?
2: Your thoughts influence your actions. If you think you can't do it, then it may well be that you really can't do it.
3: So you would then say, yes, I can't do it anyway, so I won't even try.
0: If negative thoughts lead to bad results, shouldn't the reverse also be possible?
1: That's precisely where we can do something for our health and resilience, namely by looking more closely at things that we have already achieved. We often pay much more attention to the things we haven't achieved, and we remember things that went wrong, and we somehow forget even the little things that have gone well.
0: She does a simple exercise for this by asking the students to remember what they did particularly well over the weekend, even if it's something small.
2: It was my grandma's birthday last weekend and I baked her a cake. I'm not actually that good at baking, but I managed to do it. She really liked it and that made me happy.
1: Great, and it made your grandma happy too.
2: Yeah.
3: I helped my dad tidy up my room on the weekend. I never do that. I always throw everything in drawers and that's it. But this time I really did it with some structure, and it was much, much better than just throwing everything in somewhere.
0: Remembering the successes, trying not to judge experiences too negatively, staying active despite adversity. These are key factors for resilience.
2: We've learned a lot. I understand the term now and know more about the topic of resilience.
4: We also learned how we feel and that we can influence what is happening inside of us, our fears and how we can fight against them. And yeah, it was a great experience.
0: We can equip ourselves mentally at an early age to cope better with crises later on, which we all will experience in one form or another. But to what extent does being resilient also mean social pressure to self-optimize, to be ready to perform at all times?
2: Resilience simply means finding ways to deal with stress. And that doesn't mean that you should try to cope with as much stress as possible, but that you should perhaps recognize for yourself, well, if I have 10 appointments a day, that's too much. I'd rather try to have fewer appointments, or I will plan time to relax to compensate. And that increases overall resilience to be able to cope better with the various factors in life.
0: In Toulon, resilience researcher Bo

0: Louise Cyrulnik also sees government and society as having a duty to create an environment that enables us to remain mentally healthy.
1: Resilience is genetic, biological, emotional, and political, because it's politicians who are going to make the decisions to keep pregnant women safe, to create jobs in early childhood care. These are all political decisions.
0: At the Nymphenburg Palace in Munich, the Beimann and Wilke families are awarded the Bavarian Innovation Prize for volunteering for their Faustlos Foundation. It's a great honor. And they can fund new projects with the 10,000 euros prize money. Working for the foundation means a lot to Celine Wilke.
2: It's my way of dealing with the days when I'm not feeling great, when my husband isn't feeling great, that we have something to work on.
0: Their lives can never go back to how they were. The scars will remain forever. But the families carry on as best they can.
3: A loss like that puts a lot into perspective. I don't think you get upset about the small things so quickly anymore. You enjoy the moment more because you know how quickly moments can change, how situations can change. You move through life with much more awareness.

0: Resilience is not a state of being, but rather a continuous process. Our psyche is a complex mix of environmental influences, genes, and our own ability to act. Resilience is not about happiness. It's about living with all of life's gray areas, surviving crises without losing your mental health, to have a realistic understanding. This is my song.
1: And no one. Everyone told me, it's not even worth trying. I tried anyway, but that doesn't mean everything went like I wanted. Like everyone else, my resilience is never perfect, never 100%. I managed to achieve a lot in spite of everything, but I haven't solved everything. And I think that can be said of you, of me, of everyone.

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0: Bismillah ar-Rahman ar-Rahim. Assalamu alaikum wa rahmatullah. Dear viewers, thank you so very much for joining us on today's episode of Faraj Podcast, where we're going through our tarbiyah discussions, child upbringing and parenting. And in the studio with me, I have my lovely friends and sisters, Sister Sabira, assalamu alaikum.
1: Wa alaikum assalamu wa rahmatullah.
0: And Sister Sadiqa, assalamu alaikum.
1: Wa alaikum
0: wa rahmatullah. Thank you so very much, ladies, for joining us again today. I'm going to go through this whole greeting process really fast because we have so much to talk about and some seriously controversial, sensitive topics. But it's important for us to talk about them because if we don't, other people are going to come talk about them for our kids. And those people have no understanding of the values and teachings of Islam. If anything, they're even against it. So unless we take the lead and provide our kids with the correct, decent, proper, Islamically aligned teachings, especially for those who live in non-Islamic countries, mostly Western countries, sooner or later, and from the looks of it, sooner, most probably, they're going to be under the influence of very corrupted and even sick schools of thought. So today we want to talk about bridging the gap and having uncomfortable discussions, conversations with our kids. And I just want to make it really clear that this topic, this episode is maybe mostly for parents who have kids between the age of, I want to say 9 onwards, 9 till 12, maybe 9 till 14, 15, you know. It's not like if you're a toddler, you have a toddler, you most probably don't need to worry about this yet. So first thing first, Sister Sabira, just so that our viewers have a proper idea of what we're going to be talking about, what exactly is sex education?
1: So when we hear the word sex education, we think it's all about sex only, but it's not. It's about your body parts. It's about how a normal person grows and change the physical changes that are taking place in your body as you grow. And children, you must have seen, are curious about, okay, what is happening to my body? Or they might come and ask you questions. And as parents, sometimes we might feel very uncomfortable because probably we didn't have those experiences, because in the time we were children, it wasn't so open and out there. And there was no social media. So we were quite naive.

0: I must say, so having those conversation as parents might be something that many parents are avoiding. They might think, okay, the school is going to do it and I'm okay to
1: Not a
0: just,
1: good idea.
0: yeah, it's not my duty, or it's not it, you know, other people can do it, but it is your duty. Why? Because children will get mixed messages, like you mentioned, in the Western culture, or the if the child is going to a non-Islamic school, the approach will be completely different. Their books are being designed, written especially for this topic, and they might not align with our religious values, and it might be confusing for the child, and they might come up with questions. And some children, they might never question, they might never come and ask you, because they are, you know, personality differences. You have to bring it up yourself. Even if you're uncomfortable, it's something that you need to do as a parent. It's for your own, it's for your child's benefit, because the world is getting very a scary, unsafe place for children. They are getting access to things that they're not supposed to be watching, that is not age appropriate, no matter how much parental control you have. Even cartoons, even TVs, or even educational stuff that is out there, which says it's appropriate, but in our as Muslims, it might not be appropriate. And it's not something that you as a mother or father want your child to have access to. So overall, it is your duty and you have to be comfortable with it. So you can start by just talking about, let's say if your child is curious, he's heard some word and you're like, oh, you know, how do I answer that? Or it's a bit like, okay, how do I even address this? If you think you're not ready, it is okay to take time. You might start asking questions. Okay, where did you hear it from? What do you think it is? That could be one approach. But the other approach is being very scientific about it. And you can also say this: Allah makes us, you know, when we are small, this is how we are. Then as we grow up, some changes take place. And you can talk about the changes, name the body parts for them the way it is being mentioned scientifically. You don't have to have words that are, you know, just because you are not comfortable using those words, you know, you bring these terms that are just used in jokes or something like that, right? Be very scientific about it. Be very, as if it's a natural process. And it is a natural process. If you approach it that way, the children will be okay and feel comfortable to come to you and talk about it.
1: And not feel like guilt and shame.
0: Yeah, because sometimes, you know, as parents, we might not realize, because we ourselves are uncomfortable, we might actually try approach it in a way that, oh, I'm uncomfortable, don't come to me next time. Or, you know, even we as parents are shy or feel shameful, then how is the child going to ask you those questions? They will go to some other resources who might not provide the information the way you want to deliver it.
1: Or the way they should learn it, because I mean, there's always the internet, but a lot of problem comes from the
0: From different.
1: internet itself. The internet is really not a safe place for curious children to just be roaming about on. And especially with this whole woke culture and this gender fluidity and the alphabet people and their rights and not rights and all of that, it's the child will get overwhelmed and confused, and they won't get the answers that they should be getting at that age, and things are just going to get worse. Sister Siddiqa, what does Islamic texts or scriptures? I understand that the Quran has verses regarding this topic, but maybe they're not entirely, they don't entirely have something to do with kids. So if we would like look at our ahkam, maybe, or our ahadith, they would shed more light on this sensitive subject.
2: So when it comes to Islamic literature on sex education, it starts all the way from the child, when a child is a toddler. So the parents should maintain all intimate relations away from the child. So especially marital relations, the child should not see them doing anything. That's
1: Even
2: looked
1: if they're
2: at.
1: an infant, the
2: Even if they're
1: baby.
2: an infant, you should not even hear their voice. Then it goes to the age of six. At the age of six, the beds of the girls should be separated from the boys. So even if they're siblings, they should not be sleeping in on the same bed. Give them their own space. And then it comes to kissing of a child by non-mahram.
1: Right.

0: Which is super important because oftentimes it's where the lines get blurred.
1: Where the lines get blurred. Mm. So there's different ages. So for the girl, it should be at the age of 6, and for the boy, it should be at the age of 7. So again, it saves the avoiding kissing of a child by non-mahram. Even though we might assume them to be children, those boundaries should be set up in order to secure sexual chastity, because we are Islam at this young age. Islam is doing it implicitly, and later it becomes more explicit when it is needed. Because Islam looks gives ahkam based on it's age appropriate ahkam, basically. It's not something that's across the board. So the age of till the age of 7, at least, it would be implicit. Then from the ages of 9, 10, when the ahkam become a bit more stricter for the boys, and it becomes a bit more open. So, for example, boys go through a specific method of tahara after going to the bathroom. So there is this idea of, one, the parents should not play with the children's
0: private parts,
1: cleaning them.
2: Yeah,
1: and also make sure your kids, your boys, are not playing with themselves. Often in secular education, it is encouraged to explore the child. The child should be allowed to explore their parts, but in Islamic literature, it's just like, have a boundary, like you follow the ahkam to the way the ahkam is, and that's it. Don't allow them, because this can lead to other issues such as masturbation. And you do not want, you have children as young as 10 who are, by watching specific programs, and I know this, I come from the UK, and porn is one of the most lucrative industries over there. So children as young as 10 are sexualized through these means, and we need to be very and then they kind of explore this on their own bodies, and we need to be very mindful that they're not doing it by using Islam has this specific ahkam for men, for boys, when it comes to cleaning themselves, and that should not become a means to allow them to
0: go further. Right.
1: And the parents should not be doing that, even when they're cleaning the kids.
0: I find it really beautiful the way, like, the West has just come to this cute little conclusion about, you know, physical boundaries, and, you know, even like my body, my choice, right? But they use that in a totally different way. But, and like, they're teaching their children little songs about respecting my physical boundary and whatnot. And like, meanwhile, 1400 years ago, Islam was like, no, you don't get to do that. Just because you're a family friend, just because you're my baba's best friend, just because you're my mommy's cousin, when I reach a certain age, you respect me, man. You don't get to cuddle me or kiss me or touch me in a way that my creator says is inappropriate. And I think that's empowerment. Yeah. The West might claim to be the flag bearer of women's empowerment and feminism as much as it wants, but the truth of the matter is Allah knows how to empower his creations more than anyone else. The thing is that for the previous generations, these topics that we're talking about right now, big no-no, total taboo, keep it locked, keep it covered as much as you can. Don't ever talk about it out in the open with anyone, because, like, shame, right? But now, alhamdulillah, there's a shift in the culture. And people are becoming more mindful, aware, more vigilant about safeguarding this aspect of their families. So I just want to know, what is the need? You know, I want to clarify this. I want to assert this once and for all. Why is it necessary for us to be discussing this now among ourselves and with our children?
2: Like we said, because everything is out there in the media, and children have access to all sorts of views, and now they're like more than tens and thousands of views about one particular aspect. So the child will get confused, okay, what is right and what is wrong? And because we have, alhamdulillah, laid principles and ahkam and about what is right and wrong, we know what they are, rather than exploring, okay, one year this is acceptable, the next year this is not.
0: Right.
2: So telling the child in the frame of our faith about these things is far more appropriate than, you know, them exploring or them finding out, and us being okay about it, that okay, we don't talk about it, they'll find it out, let them just find it out.
0: Or being avoidant of the topic.
2: Yeah, because this was how it was in our times. We just found out from here and there and we just got on with life. But

0: That is dangerous now. And like you said, you know, there is a shift now. We see more of, you know, when young girls are getting entering their, you know, when they get blue, there's a party, there's a whole festival, there's, you know, they find being a woman as something positive. They get these colorful chadors, they pray, they're like, okay, we have more response. It's not just the body, right? It's also about the responsibilities that come along. You're
1: On a
0: maturing.
1: spiritual
0: So
1: level.
0: they see it as a positive thing. Okay, I'm now mature, I'm answerable to Allah, I have to do things that are I'm answerable to. It's not like I can just do it when I want. And for boys, I think it gets a little bit more complicated because they're we don't really see this, like, you know, there is not an announcement that, okay, this boy is now baligh and he's responsible. And
1: I get it.
0: there's also the age is also not like a specific age. So it gets a bit confusing. So as a mother, like I'm a mother of a boy. So it becomes like, I think, more confusing of how and when to talk about it. But it is my responsibility. And it's not just my responsibility. The father also needs to get involved. And if you as a mother feel it's uncomfortable, the father can do it because they are of the same gender and it might be more, even more appropriate, right? If you think you, as parents, you can't do it, you can always consult someone who is more aware of the ahkam and more aware of the Islamic point of it. And
1: And knows
0: or
1: how to talk to kids. That's really important too.
0: yeah, true. And even like, so if you find a Muslim child psychologist, for instance, who can perhaps talk about both areas in a way that is appropriate. So getting help is okay, but you need to get it from some person who is going to give the appropriate knowledge that you think is according to your values.
1: Values,
0: Yeah.
1: right.
0: And again, so there are a lot of aspects to the changes that are going to happen in the body. And I'm going to just say one of the, you know, one of the thing that I've been seeing these days in my clients. So when we talk about OCD, which is obsessive compulsive disorder, and the religious OCDs, where, you know, there is doubts about tahara, najasa, and because I've seen that the age, the especially the boys who are going through it, is as young as 12, 13, 14. And it coincides the bulugh age.
1: Right.
0: And sometimes you see boys coming from very good families who are religious, who are open about talking to their children about these topics. Those boys are getting into these doubts. And there, it one of the reasons could be about this, because they are now responsible, because they feel, okay, now I'm answerable to Allah. What happens, even the normal things that happen, you know, physically, like let's say they're getting wet dreams, or they're feeling, okay, my body is
1: Changing, and I
0: changing,
1: don't know what's going
0: what's
1: on.
0: going on, and they might feel guilt. And that could be one of the reasons why they are now getting these doubts. Because a lot of the time, religious OCD has some connection with the feeling of guilt,
1: Guilt
0: and
1: and
0: feeling
1: shame,
0: guilt.
1: right? Those are really good points that you made right there. And you know, I've actually read a hadith that says child's taklif anniversary should be celebrated every year. I just came across that hadith. Like, supposedly, I turned mukallafa 11th Rabi', right? Every year, it's a good idea to celebrate 11th Rabi' for me as a kid to remind me of like this rite of passage or this pathway toward Islamic maturity and adulthood and responsibility and associated with good memories and feelings. And it's just so heartwarming for me and so wholesome the way Islam thinks about all these little details. My next question is, well, you, Sister Sabira, basically answered my question in a way. Thank you so much for reading my mind like that. So I'm going to ask Sister Siddiqa. And I think, you know, you guys as moms relate to these this such question a lot, and a lot of times it's like a funny experience. However, how should parents react when their children are curious about sensitive topics, or when their children learn inappropriate

0: appropriate words from outside the house and come and repeat it. When such things happen, how should you react?
1: So first is, look, when the child comes home with all this knowledge, they are coming to you because they feel secure with you. So first thing is not to shout at them. Where did you learn this? Who told you? Like, they literally not know that this is a bad word, okay? Or this might not be appropriate for this situation. Or you should not say specific things in a specific gathering, because kids are learning how to live in the social world. They do not come with social skills. They learn it as they grow up. So first thing is not to shout at them. Even when it comes to Islam, there's a lot of emphasis on dealing with justice rather than harshness. Mm-hmm. So there's hadith that talks about if you deal with justice, you will win the love of your child. So when for example, I as a child go to my mother and I talk about a specific thing I learned at school. And if my mom were to shout at me, that would be unjust, because I don't know what I learned was wrong. I just came and told you about it. So if I want to be dealt with in a specific way, I'm going to have to deal in a specific, in the same way with my child as well. So deal with justice, deal with a bit more maturity, honor them, and that way you earn their love and respect. So
0: and their trust.
1: And their trust. And every time they learn something that they do not know is right or wrong, they'll be able to come and approach you in a very open manner and know that they're not going to, that it's going to be a comfortable discussion. So that, you know, a lot of times we have in Islam as well that sow the seeds into your child before others come and sow it.
0: Yes,
1: even.
0: Yes.
1: And that's why, at least in the Western world where I come from, kids as young as six are being taught sex education, which is not age appropriate at all. We do not want to be teaching them. So if these kids come home and start talking to you, then start explaining to them, okay, well, this is what you're learning in school, but Islam and your value, and you need to maintain your values, has a specific way we need to approach this topic. And this is the way Islam says we'll approach this topic, and have an open discussion and don't shut them out at all. Mm. So if you teach kids the difference between right and wrong from a young age, so there's a hadith that talks about learning at a young age is like engraving on a stone. And the parable of he who learns in his adult age is like one who writes on water. Mm-hmm. So from a young age, if you teach the kids the difference between right and wrong and how to understand Islam is your path and this is your values and not the secular world, then it's already engraved into them, into stone. Then as they grow up, every time there's a situation that comes for them, they will know, okay, this is right and this is wrong. Mm-hmm. And I'm going to have to choose the right path because this is what my fitrah tells me. And this is, it becomes a part and parcel of their nature. So
0: right.
1: Then it becomes much more easier to navigate into this wider world. And then you have less sort of stress about letting your kids out into the open world.
0: Right.
1: Where they will come across much more dangers. So yes, it might be a bit cushioning them in the initial years, but then you're preparing them for a much more wider world and a much more dangerous world. So when a child comes to you with specific information that they've learned in school, they're coming to you because they trust you, they feel secure around you, and they do not know who else to turn to. See, they see you, you are the parent, you're the one who gives them sustenance, but that sustenance is not only material sustenance.
0: True.
1: It's also the mental health, it's also their spiritual sustenance that they're gaining through you, the understanding the world through you as a parent. So they're coming to you because they feel secure with you. On the first level is, do not shout at them. And then start to deal with justice. So me as a child, if I went to my mother with specific information and I wanted her help and she started shouting at me, imagine what that would do to my mental health. What would that do to my self-esteem? I would not be able to confide in her in later issues. So if I want my mother to be understanding of my situation, I need to be understanding of my child's situation. So if my child wants me to so this is where I would have to be just and not harsh with my child. And then it comes about equipping them with the right amount of knowledge that is age appropriate. So, you know, in Islam, there's an emphasis on teaching your kids at a young age, teach them the difference between right and wrong. So like, for example, there's a hadith from the Prophet. He says, learning at a young age is like engraving on a stone, and the parable of he who learns in his adult age is like one who writes on water. So from a young age, if you equip your children with the difference between right and wrong, when they grow up, they're able to navigate the world easily while understanding that this is the fitrah, this is my values, and this is what the wider world says. What is the right path? And then they go on the right path. So equipping your children from a very young age, and I mean very young, at least start implicit teaching from the age of infanthood, and then change your tactics as they grow up. So by the age of four, when they're more understanding, then start to tell them, okay, this is right, this is wrong. So at this point, when your child comes to you with a specific thing they heard in school, then tell them

0: back and like, look, this is something that they are telling you, but this is what Islam is outlining for us. And as Muslims, we have specific values, and values are the cornerstone of our being. And we need to abide by these values, obviously in much more age-appropriate language.
1: Yep, yep.
0: And how, why we need to be following these values and what Islam says about it. Because right now, at least in the UK, sex education is something that starts from the age of 6. So it's very young to start talking about these things. But by the age of 12, they're being taught how to have a safe relationship, basically. Mm-hmm. And at the age of 12, they're maturing beyond the age, to be honest.
1: Right.
0: Because in today's age, the girls are not ready, the boys are not ready. At the age, they're not. And we need to see the era we live in, not in the previous years. In the previous years, yes, they would mature faster, but today they do not mature fast at all. So when they come home with these issues, we need to have a much more open conversation with them rather than allowing them to have to refer. Because if we allow some, if we do not, like there's a hadith that talks about sowing the seeds in our kids before others come and sow on them. Mm-hmm. So if we do not start having these conversations, someone else will come and have that conversation for you. And they're going to implant things into your child's brain that later you're not going to be able to change.
1: Irreversible, right. Wow, that was so much and so very much important and necessary for such spaces to exist within the community and for parents to be able to have such safe conversations with their children. Like our sister said, first and foremost, we have to establish firm, correct, Islamically aligned knowledge for ourselves as parents, and we have to be comfortable enough and not triggery enough to be able to have these safe conversations, and then provide our children with the proper means and tools as Islam and Quran and Ahadith and Allah has given us, so that they'd be able to navigate this really confusing, chaotic, dangerous world. Thank you so very much to everyone, and thank you to our viewers for being with us. If you have any comments, questions, experiences, suggestions, opinions, please share them with us in the comment section below. We'd love to hear from you. Until another segment, wassalamu alaikum wa rahmatullah.

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We pray to Allah subhanahu wa ta'ala to make this year the year of the reappearance of our beloved Imam Mahdi ajalallah ta'ala faraju sharif with the blessing of another loud salawat. We pray to Allah subhanahu wa ta'ala to make us amongst his companions and his sincere soldiers with the blessing of another loud salawat. قال الله الحكيم في محكم كتابه الكريم أعوذ بالله من الشيطان الرجيم بسم الله الرحمن الرحيم ألا إن أولياء الله لا خوف عليهم ولا هم يحزنون صدق الله العلي العظيم. No matter where and when we were born, during the time of any of the Imams, we always have the opportunity to follow the teachings of Quran and reach highest level as we can. As we mentioned last night, we are not in disadvantage because we don't have the Imam amongst us the way that the Imam was there for the previous people. Still, we have the opportunity to enhance ourselves and get closer to Allah subhanahu wa ta'ala and to become one of those people who Allah talks about them in this following verse. Surah Yunus, chapter 10.

and verse 62. Allah says, now surely the friends of Allah, awliya Allah, people of God, they shall have no fear, nor shall they grieve. Fear is about future. Grief is about past. Awliya Allah, neither they grieve for the past, nor they fear the future. Because they have become one of the people of God. Inshallah, we go to Karbala this year, 40. Say, inshallah. When we entered Bab al-Qibla, we turn our face to the right. The shuhada are buried. We call them and we do ziyara, delivered to us by Imam al-Sadiq alayhi salam, where he stood and he said, "Assalamu alaykum ya awliya Allah wa ahibba'ah. Assalamu alaykum ya asfiya Allah wa awadda'ah." So they are the people that we place in our mind to be our role model, that we can become one of the awliya Allah also. Is it possible, or is it only those people who were martyred between the hands of Abu Abdullah al-Hussein on the day of Ashura, year 61 year after Hijrah? They are the only one. No. You and I also can achieve that level. We can become one of the awliya Allah. How? We have to go to the ahadith of Ahl Bayt. Quran gives us a general idea. For the detail and explanation of it, we are in need of ahadith of Ahl Bayt. So when I see some scholars, some people, even the normal laymen, they come out and they start belittling the ahadith of Ahl Bayt alayhi wasalam, discrediting the ahadith of Ahl Bayt. As soon as we say hadith, well, you know, just a normal layperson, well, we're not sure if this is authentic, not authentic, we don't know the chain of narrators. I want to ask them, do you know how to spell chain of narrators? How many people within a chain of narrators you know that you don't know? Or you're mumbling someone else's word. We don't know authentic or not authentic. If we belittle a hadith of Ahl Bayt and we start questioning the hadith of Ahl Bayt, we're not sure about the authenticity of it, well, how can we be sure about the authenticity of Quran? How can we be? Somebody told us, okay, this is exactly Quran from the time of Rasulullah, even though some people also question the authenticity of Quran amongst ourselves also. You'd be surprised. Every day, alhamdulillah, we see different kind of people coming and questioning the deen and aqidah and so on and so forth. Of course, ahadith of Ahl Bayt alayhim wassalam, we have our maraji, we have those ruwat of hadith, those who narrate ahadith for us, they do their due diligence and they give us the book of ahadith. If our ahadith were not reliable, if they were all questionable, well, then we can hold Rasulullah accountable on the day of judgment. We can tell him and we can argue that you said, I'm leaving you two valuable things behind. Kitabullah wa itrati ahli bayti. Not this way, this way, because this one is bigger than the other one. No, both index. Kitab Allah wa atrati ahli bayti. If you hold on to them both, you won't go astray. Okay, we had the book of Allah, but Rasulullah, we lived during a time that we didn't have the opportunity to see the Imam and learn from the Imams, so we went astray. We didn't have anything. He will say, no, I left behind the legacy, the ahadith. This discussion needs hours and hours, unfortunately. The more we go forward, the more this discussion is needed about the importance of the ahadith of Ahl Bayt alayhim salam and the verses of the Quran together for our guidance. As much as people want to say, okay, how about Quran is sufficient? As soon as you have a conversation with them, they say, okay, bring me proof from Quran. And they try to, hadith, you know, I'm not sure. We have groups within our own Shia community. We have groups that they come together, brothers and sisters, they come together. They only read Quran. Let's discuss Quran. We're not saying we should not discuss Quran. We should not abandon Quran. Quran must be read on a daily basis. Imam al-Sadiq alayhi salam says, our Shia. Our Shia, at least every day they read 50 verses of the Holy Quran.
And they

0: think and ponder about the verses. But if we say only Quran, what is the difference between us and the one who said Hasbuna Kitab Allah? That the book of Allah is sufficient. What is the difference? A person comes to the Imam, he says, well, I understand Ati'u Allah wa Ati'u Rasul, but I don't understand wa ulul amri minkum. 2 weeks ago, a brother from our own community asked, why did not Allah clarify exactly what he wanted from us, who did he want us to follow? Why didn't he say, Ati'u Allah wa Ati'u Rasul and Ati'u Amir al-Mu'mineen, Imam Hassan, Imam Hussein, Imam Sajjad, Imam Baqir, all the Imams. Why didn't he mention this fundamental? I told him, Habibi, right now forget about Imamah. Salah. In Salah, wudu. Allah has specifically mentioned, waghsilu, wamsahu. Every Arabic person who knows, understand Arabic, they know ghasl and masah is two different things. There is one washing and there is one wiping. Clearly mentioned. Like there is no room for interpretation. Maybe Allah meant this way. No. Wash and wipe. Two different words. Clearly is mentioned there. But it's, you see people right now, majority of the people, wash everything up to toe. That's clearly. I told him, Habibi, this not your question is not a new question. Any question that we ask, we think we came up with it, or somebody who is bringing doubt into religion, oh, there's something new. I told him, a person came to Imam al-Sadiq alayhi salam and asked the same question. Allahumma salli ala Muhammad. That shows how ignorant one can be by not reading the Ahadith of Ahl Bayt. If you would have read Ahadith of Ahl Bayt, you would have understood exactly 1400 years ago, and a person came to Imam and asked, Imam, I understand Rasulullah, I obey. I understand Rasulullah, I obey. Why Allah didn't mention Ulil Amr Minkum in detail? Imam replied by saying the same reason why Allah said Salah, but he didn't tell you and I how to pray. So we go back to the Prophet. Number one. Imam continued. He said the same reason Allah said go to Hajj, but he didn't tell you to circumambulate around Kaaba 7 times. Why? So you go to Rasulullah and ask, and he clarifies for you. Imam continues. The same reason why Allah told you to pay zakat, but he didn't tell you how much zakat is and khums. You go to Rasulullah and you ask, and he will clarify for you. If not, what was the need for Rasulullah? If everything was in the Quran, what else we need the Rasulullah for? He could have just delivered the Quran. I mentioned this hadith in JCC and I made fun of it. Allah would have thrown the book on one of the mountains, Ghar al-Hira, for example. He would have thrown the book there and he would have made a voice for people to hear. People, my book is somewhere. Go and get it and start reading it. You don't need a messenger. Why you send your best creation? He goes through literally hell for what? لِتُبَيِّنَ لِلنَّاسِ Quran says, we revealed you the Quran for you to clarify. Didn't Rasulullah clarify one time, 2 times, 3 times, 10 times, numerous times? Ali, Ali, Ali, Ali, Ali, Ali, Ali, Aliun ma'al haq, wal haq ma'al Ali. How many times do you have to say? So keep in mind, we are in need of ahadith of Ahl Bayt alayhi salam to understand Quran. With this, let's come back. We want to be one of the awliya Allah, yes or no? Alhamdulillah. Some people want, some people don't want to be honest. We all want to be one of the awliya Allah. Yes or no?
1: Yes.
0: A person asked Amir al-Mu'mineen. Su'ila Amir al-Mu'mineen Ali ibn Abi Talib alayhi salam. Ala inna awliya Allah la khawfun alayhim wa la hum yahzanun. The people of God, they neither fear nor grieve. Faqeela lahu man ha'ula. Who are these people? Give me their characteristics so I can follow and I can become one of the people of God. When I can become one of awliya Allah. May Allah bless this person who asked Amir al-Mu'mineen this question for you and I to learn and see that we can also become one of the awliya Allah. And by that we can become one of the companions of Imam al-Mahdi. And by that we can appreciate Imam Sajjad alayhi salam, which we tell him, Imam, you brought us together to commemorate your martyrdom. I learned and I gained actionable items so I can become one of the awliya Allah and the companions of Imam al-Mahdi. Imam replied,

0: فقال أمير المؤمنين هم قوم they're group they are nations أخلصوا لله تعالى في عبادته. Their ibadah and worship of Allah subhanahu wa ta'ala is sincerely for the sake of Allah subhanahu wa ta'ala. Everything that they do is qurbatan ila Allah ta'ala. Everything. Their ibadah, qurbatan ila Allah ta'ala. I always bring this example. A young guy, he goes and he asks the hand of someone's daughter. And he comes to masjid. It's a hypothetical scenario. He comes to the masjid. He's praying. Allah Akbar, suddenly the father-in-law, future father-in-law, walks in. Ar-Rahman Ar-Rahim. Maliki Yawm al-Din. Is this ikhlas?
1: No.
0: I start reciting Quran in my salah. Better why? Because I want to impress my future father-in-law. So you say, mashallah, look at him. He's mashallah, very good. So there is no ikhlas in it. Ibadah of us should be sincerely for the sake of Allah subhanahu wa ta'ala. We don't want anything from anyone. Why? Because we learn from Ahlul Bayt. وَيُطْعِمُونَ الطَّعَامَ عَلَىٰ حُبِّهِ مِسْكِينًا وَيَتِيمًا وَأَسِيرًا إِنَّمَا نُطْعِمُكُمْ لِوَجْهِ اللَّهِ لَا نُرِيدُ مِنْكُمْ جَزَاءً وَلَا شُكُورًا. We feed the orphan and the miskeen and the yatim for the sake of Allah. We don't want you to appreciate us. As a husband, as we mentioned last night in Q&A, as a husband, you help your wife in the house. لا نريد منها جزاء ولا شكورا. I'm helping in the house for the sake of Allah subhanahu wa ta'ala. As a wife, you serve your husband. As a husband, you serve your wife back and forth. You do it قربةً إلى الله تعالى. That becomes ibadah. You leave the house to go to work. That's jihad. قُرْبَةً لَا تَعَالَى. I'm going to go and bring halal income. Imam says that's the first characteristic. That their ibadah is قُرْبَةً لَا تَعَالَى. Number one. So let me remind myself about my intention on a daily basis with whatever I do, whatever I say, whatever I post. Anything that I do, let me remember Allah subhanahu wa ta'ala and remind myself قُرْبَةً اللَّهِ تَعَالَى قُرْبَةً اللَّهِ تَعَالَى قُرْبَةً اللَّهِ تَعَالَى. Everything that I do. Number two, this is also very hard. وَنَظَرُوا إِلَىٰ بَاطِنِ الدُّنْيَا حِينَ نَظَرَ النَّاسُ إِلَىٰ ظَاهِرَهَا. When the rest of the people, they were looking at the surface of this life and this world, Awliya Allah were looking in the bottom and in depth of the life of this world to see that there is nothing in it. It's completely waste of time and energy. They work in this dunya. However, they don't go in depth of understand in depth of this world. No, they see the surface of this dunya. Why? Because see, نظروا إلى باطن الدنيا. They see that this dunya, if this dunya is supposed to be good to someone, this dunya will be good to whom? Ahlul Bayt alayhim as-salam. Allah, when He created the dunya, dunya in the word of Arabic, it's mu'annath, it's female. When Allah created this dunya, said, anyone who chases you, run away from them. Anyone who runs away from you, chase them. When do you see a person who was running after this dunya, they were satisfied? That's it. They work, but they were content. You work hard, no problem. Try to be elevated in a materialistic gain, not for this dunya, for akhirah, no problem. But when they were satisfied, never. Why? Because taking from this dunya is like drinking from seawater. The more you drink, the more thirsty you get. So awliya Allah, they will look at the bottom and in depth of this dunya to see that this dunya doesn't worth anything unless they can use this dunya for their akhirah. Based on that, they live on a daily basis. One of our maraja, when he was young, he went to see a person who was sick in the hospital. It was his last days. He went to him, he told him, Assalamu alaikum, I'm here, thawab, to visit the ill people. Have you written your will? He said, no, I have not.

He said it's recommended. It's mustahab, not necessarily you have to end up in hospital. It is mustahab today, tonight when you go home to write your will if you have not written it. It is mustahab. Even also to keep it under your pillow. It's mustahab to write your will. This marja taqlid told him, have you written your will? He said, no, I have not. He told him, write it. And it is good that when you write your will, one third, thulth of your wealth, you have the option of spending it wherever you want while you're alive. If you wrote it, that for example, my wealth, that my inheritance that I'm leaving behind is $100. One third of that, you can use it for charitable cause, for whatever it is. You have the ownership of one third. If you did not write it, after you die, everything goes between your children and it will be distributed equally according to the ruling of inheritance. Write down, this marja told this old person who was on his deathbed. He told him, no, I'm sure I will come good. I will come out. He told him, write it down. If you die, if not, if you came out of the hospital, you were good, you can just rip it and say, okay, don't worry about it. He says, nope, I will not. Okay, don't. Like, is there any benefit for me? Don't write it. That marja taqlid said, we left the hospital after 5 days, we received a phone call. Inna lillahi wa inna ilayhi raji'un. Why? Because they have hold on to this dunya that I don't want to let go of it. Awliya Allah, they do not hold on to this world. As soon as Israel comes in front of them, let's go. I surrender. I have no attachment. I have nothing to think about it. Oh, how about this? No, I'm ready to move on. Where do we see them? We see Awliya Allah on the day of Ashura. The night of Ashura, these Awliya Allah, neither they grieved the past, nor they had the fear of the future. Tomorrow you are going to be amongst 30,000 people, and tomorrow is your death. Not only they didn't have fear, we have historians tell us the night of Ashura, they were joking with one another. That one of them was standing, he's like, are you serious? You're joking, you know, tomorrow it's all death and martyrdom. He said, why shouldn't we joke? Because tomorrow heaven is waiting for us. No dunya. When Imam tells them leave, one of them says, why should we leave? So I can eat a little bit more food, drink a little bit more water. What is life worth without you? You are my heaven. Why do I need to stay here? He said, if they kill me, they cut me into pieces, they burn me, and they throw my ashes, I come back alive, they do this 30,000 times, I will still defend you. That's why they become Awliya Allah. فعرفوا عاجلها حين غر الخالق سواهم بعاجلها فتركوا منها ما علموا أنه سيتركهم. They found out that in this dunya nothing will be with you. You won't be able to take anything to your grave that you will buy or you already purchased, the $800 or the $1,400. You won't be able to, hadith says, by the time you get to your grave, you ask refuge and you seek aid from three people. Your family, your wealth, and your amal. You tell your family, help me. They say, the only thing that we can do for you, if we are good family, I've been to some burial ceremony, you'll be surprised. The kids were sitting in the car. We came, couple of brothers, we picked the janazah and we did, and while they were sitting in the car, why? Because it was raining. They didn't want to come down. Or another time I went because it was cold. They sat in the car, the wife and the children, they sat in the car. I called a couple of brothers. I told them, I'm alone. I don't know how to pick up this body. It's heavy. Come, we go. We did it because, well, it's too cold for us to come out. The family, if they are a good, righteous family, they will say, we will deliver you to your grave. If we are good, we do talqeen. If we are good, we'll do salat al-wahsha the night that we bury you. Khalas. Family is gone. Money. Day and night, I worked for you. I saved you. I did what I could do. Help. Sorry, the only thing I can give to you, the only thing is kafan. I can't give you anything more. Amal will say, amal sees, I see my amal. Oh my God, there's nothing. I can. My amal needs help from me. I cannot. My amal can't help me. This will be this one weak individual that barely can walk. So please help.

me. The only thing that we left is our amal. Awliya Allah, they will not hold on to anything that they will know that everything will be gone. That's one. One hadith about becoming one of the awliya Allah. An Abi Ja'far. Imam says, وَجَدْنَا فِي كِتَاب عَلِي بْنَ الْحُسَيْنِ. Imam al-Baqir says, we found in a book written by Imam Zain al-Abidin that we are commemorating his martyrdom. أَلَا أَنَّ أَوْلِيَاءَ اللَّهِ لَا خَوْفٌ عَلَيْهِمْ وَلَا هُمْ يَحْزَنُونَ. Who are these people? Who are people of God who have no fear nor grief? إِذَا أَدُّوا فَرَائِضَ اللَّهِ. Number one, they act upon wajibat. وَأَخَذُوا سُنَنَ رَسُولِ اللَّهِ. And they hold on to what? Sunnah of Rasulullah. I got an invitation last week to a brother's house. His son got married at age 24, which according to Islam, it's kind of getting late. And his wife is 20 years old. They have to hide their marriage from their family and relatives because they will make fun of them. Why did you get married this early? He said, we've been married for past year. Our family and her friends, they don't know that she is married. Why? Because if they get to know from our own community, they will make fun of her. Why so rush? Why did you get married this early? Is this a sunnah of Rasulullah? No. In everything that we do, are we holding on to sunnah of Rasulullah or we are holding on to sunnah of our culture? Unfortunately, majority of the people, they are first Pakistani, Hindi, Irani, Iraqi, Afghani, Khoje, Chinese. They all first that, then they are Muslim. It has to change. We have to become Shia Muslim, then Irani, Iraqi, Pakistani, Afghani, whatever it is, Indian, whatever culture is the second, not first. Imam says, Awliya Allah, they do the wajibat and they hold on to sunnah of Rasulullah. Not my sunnah as an Irani, as Iraqi, as Pakistani, whatever culture that I have. No, sunnah of Rasulullah. Do we see the sunnah of Rasulullah right now has been glorified? Or if somebody does something that is sunnah of Rasulullah, pity him or pity her. Why? And I want to become one of the awliya Allah. I can go with the sunnah of Rasulullah for hours. Let me continue. So number one, they do fara'id, act upon wajibat. They hold on to the sunnah of Rasulullah. And tawarra'u an maharam Allah. They avoid sins. Waktasabu tayyiba min rizq Allah liwajh Allah. They gain halal income that Allah has provided them. Why? For the sake of Allah. La yuriduna bihi tafakhur. They gain income, not that I have this income, I will show off. You know, have you seen what I wear to show off? No. They gain halal income. The rizq that Allah provides. Why? لِوَجْهِ اللَّهِ لَا يَرِيدُنَا بِالتَّفَاخُرِ. They don't want to show off. They have good materialistic lifestyle. Nothing wrong with it. From halal, nothing wrong. May Allah increase the sustenance and rizq of all the believers, mu'minin and mu'minat. Say ilahi ameen. Why not? When I go to people's house, I see, mashallah, they are well off. Alhamdulillah, I pray literally. I say, may Allah give them more. Why not? But not for tafakhur, not to show off. ثُمَّ أَنفَقُوا فِيمَا يَلْزَمُهُم مِّن حُقُوقٍ وَاجِبَةٍ. From this money that Allah gave them rizq, they will give to their wajib huquq. Their khums is paid. Their sadaqat is paid. Their zakat is paid. Their charitable cause is paid. فَأُولَٰئِكَ الَّذِينَ بَارَكَ اللَّهُ لَهُمْ فِي مَكْتَسَبُوا. Allah will bless their work. Allah will bless their halal income and rizq. They get more and more. They don't know where they're getting it because they did fulfill the right that was on their shoulder. So we brought verses. Hadith of the Imam from Imam Zain al-Abidin, and since tonight is my last night, we have to go back to our Imam again and the occultation of Imam that we are here. I get surprised. Some people sit on the minbar nights and nights and nights and nights. They don't even mention one time about Imam al-Mahdi.

He's our current Imam. 10 nights of Muharram, no mention of Imam Mahdi. No mention. We are willing to talk about every current affair and every political corruption when Imam al-Mahdi is not there in our talk. I don't understand. If we don't learn from the teachings of the Imams and Quran to get ready for Imam al-Zaman, what is the meaning of this life? Imam tells Ya Aba Basir, salawat by the name of the Imam. Allahumma sallam. Ya Aba Basir is for you and I. Tuba lishi'ati qa'imina. Glad tidings to the Shia of our Qa'im, meaning Imam al-Mahdi. Al-Muntadhirina lidhuhurih. We talked about intidhar last night. Those who are waiting for the reappearance of their Imam. Fi ghaybatih. Wal-Muti'ina lahu fi dhuhurih. While they were waiting for his reappearance during his occultation. And when he reappeared, they obeyed him. أُولَٰئِكَ أَوْلِيَاءُ اللَّهِ الَّذِينَ لَا خَوْفٌ عَلَيْهِمْ وَلَا هُمْ يَحْزَنُونَ. These are the people that are people of God. They will have no fear nor any grief. So you see the importance of us to be awaiting the Imam of our time. To be called Muntadhar. For many people, they are not waiting for the Imam. Imam is waiting for them. Have I thought about this? That Imam is waiting for me to become better Mustafa so he can come. I say, no, when you come, I'll come better. I was talking with one of the brothers. He had a musical instrument. He used to play one of the musical instruments. I told him, you know, Maraja, unanimously, they said, this musical instrument is haram. I said, I don't believe in this. When Imam Mahdi comes, I'll stand in front of him and I'll tell him, Imam, would you give me permission to play this? If he tells me haram, then I'll break it. So he's guaranteeing that he will be alive until the reappearance of the Imam, and he will have the opportunity to see the Imam and then ask the question of Imam. So all of these are assumptions. Waiting for the Imam. Can I become one of the people of God during the occultation of Imam al-Mahdi? Yes. How? Acting upon wajibat, avoiding muharramat, not holding on to this dunya. Work in this dunya, enjoy this dunya, but for akhirah. And wait for the Imam al-Mahdi. Every day it can come tomorrow. Every day. It can happen every day. It can happen. And if I'm not ready, well, too late. People who Imam Hussein alayhi salam wrote to them, some of them were ready, they joined. Some, they were not. Then they came later, tawabin. Oh, sorry, we do tawbah, we're late. You're late. Those who joined the Imam came, awliya Allah wa ahabba'ah, asfiya Allah wa awidda'ah. Every Imam visits Imam Hussein's. They stand toward shrines of shuhada. They say, bi'abi antum wa ummi. Imam al-Sadiq says, may my parents be ransom for you, ashab of Imam Hussein. Why? Because when they saw an opportunity to serve their Imam, they did. When you see an opportunity to serve the Imam in any form or shape, any form, financially, manpower, physically, mentally, whatever you can serve, don't hesitate. Because if you hesitate, someone else will do it and they will get the reward and you will be left behind. So we are not in disadvantage. We have the advantage. We have the opportunity to become one of the awliya Allah. But it's about our determination. It's about our decision. It's about commitment that from tonight, I want to become one of the awliya Allah. Sallallahu alayka ya Aba Abdullah. Sallallahu alayka ya Aba Abdullah. Sallallahu alayka ya Aba Abdullah. In Sham, there's another tragedy that Imam Zain al-Abidin and Lady Zainab faced. And that is when they were in the Kharaba of Sham. Imam said, for more than a month, we were in this ruined house next to a palace, to the palace of Yazid. This ruined house didn't have a roof. So during the day, the

The sun will hit the face of these women and children. How soft is the face of 3-4-year-old daughter of Imam Hussein alayhi salam? They couldn't sit by the wall, which had a little bit of shadow because the wall could fall on them. So they had to sit in the front. During the day, they will be burning from the scorching sun. At nighttime, they were shivering from cold. Not one day, not 2 days, not 3 days. And they will give them food and drink. They will give them litter to survive. Amma Zainab Ruqayya Salamullah alayha, Lady Sukaina or Ruqayya, she said, Amma Zainab would give all of her food and water to us children because we were really hungry. And Imam Zain al-Abidin was watching this. After many days and nights, one of the nights, the daughter of Imam Hussein, 3-year-old daughter of Imam Hussein alayhi salam, after a long, difficult day of Lady Zainab trying to protect these women and children, she puts all of them to sleep and everybody's about to go to sleep. Suddenly, Lady Ruqayya, she wakes up and she starts crying and crying and crying. Because of her tears, because of her crying, everyone else's wake up. They wake up and they're also crying. Their screams, Yazid wakes up. He says, what is this? Why here crying and screaming? They said, well, Hussein ibn Ali has a daughter 3 years old. She wants her father. He said, okay, take her father to her. She wants her father, take her. Well, how can we? He said, take the head of her father to her. When Imam Zain al-Abidin and Lady Zainab, they're sitting there and they're trying to comfort Lady Ruqayya, and suddenly they see a person walks into the Kharaba of Sham with a tray. We can only imagine what went through the heart of Imam Zain al-Abidin. What went through the heart of Lady Zainab? Probably they were begging this person in their heart, in their mind, they were begging him, please don't take this tray in front of this 3-year-old daughter. But they couldn't stop. They couldn't stop him. He came closer and closer, and she asked, Ruqayya, Sukaina, she asked, "What? I didn't ask for food." Amma Zainab tells her that this is what you were asking for. They put the tray in front of Lady Ruqayya. She removes the cover. Imagine a 3-year-old daughter of Imam Hussein. She sees a head. Whose head is this? Oh, father, who has broke your forehead? Oh, father, who cut your jugular vein? Oh, father, why you have ashes on your beard? Why all of your beard is dyed with your blood? Oh, father, not only they did not comfort me, every time that I wanted to cry, they will try to hit me with the bottom of their spear. Amma Zainab will come and she will cover me. Oh, father, the girls of Sham, they will come while they're holding their father's hand, and they will appoint to me, and they will say, she is orphan, she has no father. Oh, father, I want to tell him that I have father also. She kept crying and kissing the head of Abu Abdullah al-Hussein. Suddenly she went quiet. Imam Zain al-Abidin tells Amma Zainab, take the head away. My sister Ruqayya has left this world. Inna lillah wa inna ilayhi raji'un. وسيعلم الذين ظلموا أي منقلب ينقلبون والعاقبة للمتقين. Let us raise our hands. Ask Allah subhanahu wa ta'ala by the tragedy of Ahl Bayt alayhim as-salam, the most important dua to the hasten reappearance of our beloved Imam Mahdi ajalallahu ta'ala farajul sharif. 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

How does this enlightenment, this sudden change to fitra, come when it comes? A lot of times this will come in an instant because of a calamity in our life. We struggle throughout life concerned about our spiritual well-being and how we can be more spiritual. We try to keep this fitra alive within us. And then something happens, one incident in life, a miracle we witness or a calamity befalls us, and that becomes a trigger, that becomes the spark because of which we suddenly gain this enlightenment. There is a sudden shattering of the ego. There is a certain growing of the wings. There is a certain metamorphosis that takes place. The closer we come to enlightenment, the harder it becomes for us as well. Keep that in mind, because the ego has been with us since infancy. It is resisting change. It does not want to die. That is why many mystics have reported that when they are closest to enlightenment, they undergo severe depression. There is a hadith from Amir al-Mu'mineen. He says, expect relief at the tightening of the chains. When the chains tighten the most, that is when you should expect relief. فَإِنَّ مَعَ الْعُسْرِ يُسْرَى إِنَّ مَعَ الْعُسْرِ يُسْرَى. With hardship comes ease. No, with hardship comes ease. Allah knows your capacity. So sometimes you are squeezed with a calamity, and then there is a certain relaxation. You're left, and then again you're squeezed, and then you're left. Your capacity has been tested. If you can withstand and the squeezing continues and you do not give up, it will shatter the ego. What will emerge then will be that beautiful butterfly. But we need to have that capacity to withstand, to have that faith with us while this happens. An analogy I like to give about going from tabi'a to fitra, or going from being egoically driven to being enlightened, is that proverbial light at the end of the tunnel. That light at the end of the tunnel is that enlightenment we seek, that fitra we seek. However, to see that light, first and foremost, you must be willing to stand at the mouth of the tunnel. When you stand at the mouth of the tunnel, there is a dark passage you must cross. Tabi'a is afraid of darkness. It is afraid of everything. Tabi'a will say, don't go. Don't know what danger lurks. Turn and flee. Most people will turn and flee. The rare few who will have the courage to walk through that dark tunnel, which may be represented as depression or any other calamity, they will emerge on the other side and stand in that light. Once they have crossed that tunnel, they will not know any fear. They will never come back. But even if they did, they have transcended the fear. You see, death itself is not as fearful as the fear of death. The most frightening human experience is the shadow of the ego. A lot of us are afraid when we die, the pain we will feel. Don't worry about the physical pain. You could be in a hospital dying and they could give you drugs, you will not feel any physical pain, right? You hear of this all the time. People are in a coma, they get morphine, they die. It's not the physical pain. What is really afraid of death is not your real self, because your real self knows you are eternal, you will never die. What is really afraid of dying is the ego, that false sense of I that was created. That I is afraid of even being diminished. When you insult me, my ego is diminished, it is deflated.

That is threatening. That is a sign that I might die. So to reinflate, it takes a backlash. It will insult you back. It will fight back. It will go back and backbite about you, right? It will send a nasty email to you. Why? Because it needs to reinflate to regain its original sense of I-ness. But at death, because the body falls apart and the brain falls apart and the mind falls apart, therefore that sense of I-ness that was created by the mind must also go. It was an illusion. And that feeling of I am losing my sense of I-ness, I am ceasing to exist, is the most frightening thing. It is a feeling like I'm going mad, I'm losing my mind. That is what we fear the most. We have a choice. We can seek spirituality and allow that to happen with our own volition, or we can continue denying and pretending death does not exist, and then at the time of death it is taken from us by force, and that makes it more frightening. The same it is with whether we choose to be tabi'ah oriented or fitra oriented. We have a choice. We can seek spirituality, or we can continue denying. Let us give an example from the Quran of how this happens when a person changes from tabi'a to fitra, how they overcome this fear of death completely in an amazing way. The story and the example we take from the Quran is from the story of the Prophet Moses or Musa alayhi salam. Fir'aun or the Pharaoh is a complete representation of total tabi'a. When Allah wants to speak of oppressors, of tyranny in the Quran, He uses Fir'aun as the absolute embodiment of this dhulm. Okay? Or of a taghut, he uses Fir'aun. When Musa comes back to Egypt with his brother Harun alayhim as-salam, Fir'aun sees the miracles he brings, so he challenges him. He says, let us have a showdown. And because he is so confident, he says, we will not do it now. He sets a day and he invites people from all over the country to say, come and witness how we defeat this Musa. He does not realize he's setting himself up for his own defeat. Then he has people sent out through his domain and he looks for the most accomplished magicians, the best of them, and they come to him. Now, these magicians, as we all know, they repent. When they first come, they are tabi'a driven, just like you and I. But there is something in them. They have kept their fitra alive, even though they continue with tabi'a, even though they commit a major sin, which is the practice of witchcraft and magic. When the magicians came for this showdown, they said to Fir'aun, now Fir'aun was a god to the people. He had said to them, Ana Rabbukum al-A'la, I am your exalted Lord. So they are talking to God now. They said to Fir'aun, is there any reward for us if we should overcome Musa this day? And Fir'aun knows that they are tabi'i driven. People who are tabi'i driven are greedy. They want reward. They are reward seekers. So he feeds into this reward. Verse 42. قَالَ نَعَمْ وَإِنَّكُمْ إِذًا لَمِنَ الْمُقَرَّبُونَ He said, indeed, indeed. Not only shall you have a reward, but you shall be amongst those who are closest to me. You shall be the elite. You shall be the muqarrabun. So now there is the reward and then there is the prestige, there is the status. You are the closest to God. We continue with Surah Al-Shu'ara, chapter 26, verse 44. فَأَلْقَوْا حِبَالَهُمْ وَعِسِيَّهُمْ وَقَالُوا بِعِزَّةِ فِرْعَوْنَ إِنَّا لَنَحْنُ الْغَالِبُونَ So they threw their ropes and their sticks on the ground, and so confident they swore in the name of their Lord. They said, بِعِزَّةِ فِرْعَوْنَ By the might of the Pharaoh, we this day shall be the victors. Now in Surah Al-Shu'ara, of course, the story of the serpent of Moses swallowing all their magic is given. The same thing is given in Surah Al-A'raf in chapter 7, verse 120 to 122, that when they saw that Musa had something that was real and theirs was magic, they played tricks on the eyes of people. The people saw the sticks and the ropes moving like snakes, but they knew this was just hypnosis. But they knew what Musa had was not magic, it was real. Now, وَأُلْقِيَ السَّحْرَةُ سَاجِدِينَ The magicians fell down into prostration. قَالُوا آمَنَّا بِرَبِّ الْعَالَمِينَ They said, we submit and believe in the Lord of the universe. And then to make sure people didn't think this Lord was the Pharaoh, they said, Rabbi Musa wa Harun, the Lord of Moses and Aaron. Is this normal? That someone who has been a magician all his life, who looks up to the Pharaoh as God, who worships him, who is being promised reward and status, he just sees one miracle and he changes 180 degrees. He now falls into prostration and is now saying, I don't believe he's God. I believe in the Lord of Musa. What we learn from here is that when enlightenment comes, it comes instantaneously. The ego believes I need time to be enlightened, because the ego can only live in the past or the future. The ego believes one day I will read all the books in my library and become enlightened, because that is future. It enjoys thinking about the future. The present is painful. The ego believes one day I will memorize the whole Quran. One day I will become such a person that I will

0: fast all day and pray all night, one day, because that is future. Whereas the true self is screaming, not one day, today say La ilaha illallah. Give up your desires and your tabi'ah today, surrender today. Why? When I go for ziyarah, then I will start wearing hijab. When I go for hajj, then I will start praying salat. No, if you wish enlightenment, you don't need time. Time is an illusion itself. And this itself is proof. They instantly change. Tabi'ah needs to survive. It will fight for survival. It is afraid. It does not have courage. Courage, overcoming fear of death, is a quality of fitra. Unless you have become a completely fitra individual, appreciate the martyrs of Karbala through this. It is not easy to stand before a tyrant. It takes someone like Zainab alayhi salam or the fourth Imam alayhi salam to stand in front of Yazid or to stand in front of Ibn Ziyad and say to them on their face, you are a liar. My brother won this battle, not you. We want courage, we have to choose fitra. We want to overcome the fear of death, we have to choose fitra over tabi'ah. Until that moment of enlightenment, when suddenly we make a choice and there is a shattering of the ego and we completely transform from this caterpillar to butterfly and we become this being of fitra as opposed to a being that is driven simply by animal instinct and tabi'ah.
1: What is really afraid of death is not your real self. How does this enlightenment come when it comes?

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My dearest brothers and sisters, Alhamdulillah, Allah has given us the opportunity that we all have assembled here, we all have gathered here in a very blessed night, the eve of Friday, the night of Friday, Shabbat Jum'ah. And we raise our hands and we give the wasila of Muhammad wa Ali Muhammad alayhi salam. Allahumma bihaqqi Fatimati wa biha wa ba'aliha wa baniha alayhi salam. O Allah, we all have gathered here with supplications that we have for this world and the hereafter. We request you to fulfill all of those hajats. Ya Allah, all those marhumin, the names of the marhumin that were being mentioned, especially the shuhada that are being martyred, the believers that are actually working tirelessly for the bulandi of the kalima of Islam, we all remember them, Ya Allah, that you elevate all of their statuses, Ya Allah. And Ya Allah, you give the sabr to the families of the shuhada, to families of the people that are deceased. We request you further, Ya Allah, the injustice spread throughout the world, Ya Allah, to hasten the reappearance of Imam Sahib al-Zaman and to make us among his companions, among his supporters. And Ya Allah, we request you that, Ya Allah, when we leave this world, allow us to leave this world in the state of Iman and faith, inshallah. Salawat ala Muhammad wa Ali Muhammad. Allahumma salli ala Muhammad wa Ali Muhammad. Indeed, I did not notice all the names and everything, but the theme of the majalis is very related to the thing that was being mentioned earlier. And that is, when you look around the world and see what is happening in the world, you come across the believers that are going through trials, you come across the believers that are going through the persecution, you look towards the believers that are being massacred, that are being killed, that are being mutilated, that are being persecuted in huge numbers. Or, you know, like 100, 200 is a small number. You know, 100, 200, we say, 300, 400. You know, sometimes the feeling comes in. But honestly, reflecting upon the tragedy of the believers are going through the collective tragedy. There are certain responsibilities that we have as a community, right? Certain responsibilities, right? And I would like to touch upon the responsibilities. Of course, these are not exclusive responsibilities. There are a lot of responsibilities that we can go through it. And of course, whatever I'm mentioning here, a lot can be elucidated on each and every point that I'm going to mention, right? But, you know, as we say in Arabic, if you cannot achieve completeness, you don't leave everything either. You try to, like, be in the middle ground and you try to extract as best as you can within the given time. So, inshallah, we would like to reflect upon some theological questions, not as an answer to those theological questions, but as a reflection, what is my responsibility living here when I look towards the problems, the persecution, the difficulty that the believers are going through? We as believers are one body. إِنَّمَا الْمُؤْمِنُونَ إِخْوَةٌ. Indeed, we are one body. If something happens to one part of the body, it afflicts us too. If somebody is going through a difficult struggle, it's not that I feel myself oblivious of the struggle that he or she is going through, right? We reflect upon the difficulties that the believers are going through. And it's very important that you pause for 1 second. Yeah, we have all the luxuries that we have here. We have all kinds of goodness that Allah has given here, material goodness. And Alhamdulillah, we all have gathered here for our spiritual retreat too. But very important to reflect upon the people that had houses, that had everything, and they lost in one go, right? Mushkilat mu'minin ki zehen mein.

a hand. Sometimes when we see the difficulties that the believers are going through, especially the shuhada that have given their lives, especially the injured people that are actually going through the struggle that they're going through, sometimes you reflect upon them. Sometimes these questions come into your mind. Where is the justice of Allah Almighty? Right? Khuda ki adalat kahan hai? Things are coming into our mind. When is going to be the advent and the reappearance of the Qa'im of Al-Muhammad? Alayhi salatu wasalam. When is he going to reappear? When is the zuhur of Imam going to happen? And likewise, the believers, is the fate of the believers when you look throughout the history, and that's not something that I'm saying or I'm making it up. Go through the book of Al-Kamil by Ibn Athir. Go through Al-Bidayah wa Nihaya by Ibn Kathir. Likewise, you all go through the book of Ibn Khuldun and so many other scholars that have written, Abu al-Fida in his book At-Tariq and so many. They're unanimous when they're quoting the incident, right? The library of Sheikh Tusi was being, you know, put under the fire. Sheikh al-Mufid, of course, he had to go through the struggles that he had to go through. Sayyid Murtada, whole library. We're talking about the manuscripts. We're not talking about the printed books, right? All of those libraries and all of those things, the Shias were being massacred time and again, time and again, time and again. And if there is a timeline, inshallah, we can have just one majlis over the trial and the tribulations and the difficulties that the Shias of Ahlul Bayt had to go through in old times, right? But that's not something that has happened first time, and that is not going to be the thing that is happening the last time. Things are going to happen. Certain things that are going to come into our mind. What are the answers to those things? I don't know right now. And I know the answers, but that's not the topic that I want to discuss, right? But certain responsibilities that we have. And the first responsibility, let's go through the responsibilities quickly, inshallah, within the given time that we have. And that is pertinent to the spiritual faith that we have, spirituality in itself. You know, a lot of times when you go through the struggles, a lot of questions are going to come upon that are pertinent to your aqidah, that are pertinent to your theology. You know, we all believe that whatever comes from Allah Almighty is nothing but goodness. We all believe that Allah Almighty only looks towards the goodness of the believer. You know, ye hamari tareekh mein bhi hame milta hai, hamare aqeedah mein bhi hame bataya hai. All the zakireen and all the ulama, all the speakers that would come in, they would talk about the central point. Whatever comes from Allah Almighty, only and only goodness follow from the Creator and from Allah Almighty. But when you actually come into the practical world, sometimes you reflect upon and you'll be thinking for one moment, Khuda kahan achhai nazar aa rahi hai? It's all the struggles that we are going through. And that is the reason when you have to revisit your theology. It is the time for us to revisit our spirituality. To strengthen our faith. Yeah, we are going through the struggle. But is there any goodness in the struggle? Surely there is a goodness in the struggle. عَسَىٰ أَن تُكْرِهُوا شَيْئًا وَهُوَ خَيْرٌ لَكُمْ وَعَسَىٰ أَن تُحِبُّوا شَيْئًا وَهُوَ شَرٌ لَكُمْ وَاللَّهُ يَعْلَمُ وَأَنْتُمْ لَا تَعْلَمُونَ. It's very possible that you might despise something, that you might dislike something, but it is good for you. And it's very possible that you might like something, but it is not good for you. Allah knows and you don't know anything. Parwardigar mushkilat se guzar rahe hain. وَاللَّهُ يَعْلَمُ وَأَنْتُمْ لَا تَعْلَمُونَ. Mushkilat hain. Mushkilat are going to happen. Because mushkilat are the thing that is the scale, that is the measure that is going to distinguish between the truthful and the liar. Allah knows what is good for us. If we have that trust, if we have the submission, maybe I don't know the reason, but if I know it's happening with me, and if I'm acting upon each and every instruction that Allah has given to me, even then I would have to go through the struggles. Isme achhai hogi, that's why I'm going through that struggle. This faith, or this article of faith, is very important. You know, I have seen, I have talked to the families. I'm not saying I'm a counselor. You know, we, alhamdulillah, we have people that are especially working in this field, right? When we talk to the believers, you come across this saying so many times, Maulana, hum hi kyun test kiye jaate hain, and everybody is living fine. Wallahi lazeem, main aapse kehta hoon. The question upon the Tawheed of Allah Almighty is being asked. We all understand, yeah, alhamdulillah, sab hai, but Parwardigar ne kyun hame hi bas mushkilat ke liye chuna hua hai? You know, this thing comes in, and it's a real, real question that comes in. I don't know how to answer that. There are many ways to answer that, but I don't know the customized answer for the problem that you're going through. But I only know one rule. Wallahu ya'lamu wa antum la ta'lamu.

Surely is a goodness within it. I don't know, but Allah surely knows the goodness within it. The ayah was revealed to you, as you know. Battle of Uhud, Battle of Badr. Muslims have to go through the struggles. They were examined. They had to go through the catastrophe. So many things happened. They did not want to go and fight in Badr. As you all understand, as you all have come across, Surah Al-Anfal is a testimony to this fact. But yes, Muslims have their own plan. Allah has its own plan. Aur uske baad aap jante hain, the ultimate victory that happened, Yawm Al-Furqan, as Allah has termed in Surah Al-Anfal, the day in which the goodness and the bad was distinguished completely. And that is the reason when you're doing the amal of the Shabai Qadr, when you're doing the amal, what are some of the surahs that are being recommended to recite? First surah, Surah Al-Ankabut. 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Do people really think that they will be abandoned, they will be left upon by just the proclamation of the faith when they would say we believe and they would not be tested and they would not be examined? لَكَدْ فَتَنَّ الَّذِينَ مِنْ قَبْلِهِمْ فَلَيَعْلَمَنَّ اللَّهُ الَّذِينَ صَدَقُوا وَلَيَعْلَمَنَّ الْكَاذِبِينَ. Indeed, the people that came before them, they were tested, they were examined, they were put under the trial, so that Allah can manifest the truthful people and Allah can manifest the liars. 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One were the truthful, and one were the liars that were just proclaiming iman for them. حَتَّى يَقُولُ الرَّسُولُ وَالَّذِينَ آمَنُوا مَعَهُ مَتَى نَصْرُ اللَّهِ. 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They were being tested so severely, they were examined so thoroughly, that they shivered, they trembled, they were shaken, and they said, Mata Nasrullah, the noble messenger, the believers that were with him, they said, Mata Nasrullah, where is the help of Allah Almighty? Ala inna Nasrullahi qareeb. The help of Allah Almighty, the aid of Allah Almighty is surely going to be very, very near. Mushkilat hai sarkar. Hum zara zyada sehm jate hain. 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Within the believers, there are certain people that are true to the covenant that they made with Allah Almighty. Some were those that embraced martyrdom. Some were those that were still waiting for the ultimate sacrifice that they have to give. And they haven't changed even the slightest. Ali kaha karte the, Fustu wa Rabbil Kaaba. 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More like a spiritual path, right? Theology, inshallah, we can come into it in future majalises.

What is important here? Shahadat hai, but keep the hopes of the believers high. Ali ibn Abi Talib. I don't want to go into a lot of history. Sometimes it's controversial. It's okay. But go to Al-Kafi. Go to Kishi. Ikhtiyar Ma'arifatul Rijal by Sheikh Tusi. And actual book is written by Kishi. And so many other books. Irtadda an-nas ba'da wafati Rasulillahi illa thalath. Thalathatan. Majority of the people, they left the path of the wilaya after passing of the Prophet, after the demise of the Prophet, except three exceptions: Salman, Abu Dharr, and Miqdad. There is a fourth exception to this, Ammar, and then there are people that came afterwards. There are 12 exceptions. Now, why I'm saying different exception? Initially, there were three, then it happened to four, then back to 12. Within 12, you have Ammar. Within 12, you have Khalid bin Sa'id bin As. 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Khalid bin Sa'id bin As. Likewise, you have Abu Ayyub. You have so many others. That's not the topic. 12 people came in the masjid, right in the center of the masjid. Defended the wilayah of Ali ibn Abi Talib. Defended the wilayah. Looked at the tyrant of the time, eye to eye, and spoke the truth. Naraz hone wale naraz ho, khush hone wale khush ho. Laumatul laim ki parwah hi nahi. Why? The confidence was there. Morale high rakhna hai. 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beloved to Allah Almighty a greater in rank a greater in the fadila compared to a weaker believer and there is goodness in both of them hadith ka akhri jumla hai Allah Ta'ala ne khair dono mein rakhi 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Somebody who is robust, somebody who is strong, somebody Allah has given higher spiritual power and higher material power when they're able to resist oppression. And that is the reason we have to keep our hopes high. 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I'm mindful of the timing too, inshallah. We'll be done in a few minutes. The fourth responsibility, my dear brothers and sisters, is to remember the believers in prayers. Least we can do. Kam se kam ye kar sakte hain. Kul ma ya'ba'u bikum rabbi lawla du'a'ukum. O Prophet, my dearest messenger, communicated to the believers, communicated to the people in general, if it were not for your supplications, Allah would not have taken care of you. आपकी दुआ बहुत अहम 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You pray for them before then you pray for yourself.

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